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0: 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Te reo irirangi o na tangata o Manawatu. 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

0: even if she just wants to sit there and paint her nails, and she's made the choice not to have children, she's allowed to do that.
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Hey friends, Ayana here. It is a crisp new season, and we are so excited to bring you a brand new series, In the Company of Humpbacks. Over three episodes, we'll wander the waters off Alaska, exploring the lives, the thrums, and the migrations of humpback whales, with stories and insight from Fred Sharp, Rachel Mead, and Joe Olson. This series is full of sonic exploration, migration stories, and research discoveries. But it's also about something deeper: curiosity, wonder, and the relationships we build with the more than human world. Along the way, we move between science and story, the technical and the magical, between whale thrums and the questions we carry. This journey came to life thanks to the generosity and care of the Five Fingers Lighthouse. You can learn more about their work at furthewild.world. Furthewild.world. Episode 2 is A Walk with Fred Sharp. In this conversation, I bring some of my own vulnerability, my mistrust of science, the fear that humans don't always know how to be in right relationship with the more than human world, and the lingering concern about extractive research. Fred meets these questions with grace, humor, and deep insight. Together, we explore the love of the wild, the drive that compels people to observe, study, and protect, and the challenge of staying present in these complicated waters. This episode is intimate, reflective, and at times a little uncomfortable, but it's also full of warmth and relational care and curiosity, the qualities that make meaningful conservation work possible.

What we have found in great abundance is evidence of absence. We know where we looked, we know what frequencies we've checked, and so far, it's just us, and it makes you really appreciate the animals that you do have on this earth. Signals get missed, and so keep looking. Don't lose heart.

0: But yeah, this is great. You know, this island is really cool because it's, well, ships kept running into it. When it was the Klondike Gold Rush, that that's the Panuri area, isn't it? It's like you Klondikeans.
1: Yeah.
0: And so it was big. People found some precious metals in the ground. Human nature being what it is, everybody wandered in the action. So ships started sailing up here, and they'd come around Cape Fanshawe, and this was a very problematic Five Fingers. And so it was realized that there needs to be a lighthouse on the southernmost of the islets for the gold seekers. And here we are. A century later, here we sit on the Thaiwan.
1: Well, I feel my heart breaking in the most overwhelming and pleasurable and soulful way standing here. The tidal colors and the sherbet colors of the sunset and the blues and the purples and the oranges, and it's so... I feel the tears in my eyes, and I'm so grateful to feel that. So, take me back to the start.
0: It starts with my parents, who were they were park rangers, you know, naturalist, forestry people, outdoor education, just growing up in the national parks as a kid, right? And just having this like unabiding desire to be out in wilderness and find fun stuff to do. And getting into botanical sciences. That's my main area of training, was birds and botanical sciences, right? Mm. But then coming up here and seeing the whales, it was like, holy cow, this is crazy. This place is beautiful. And back then there was so little. I mean, back then they were still considered critically endangered. And there was not much research done on them. So it just worked out to like, this is cool. I'm not doing anything for the rest of my life. That's what I love, still staying in the education aspects of it, because that really feeds you, right?
1: Yeah.
0: Just sharing with people and lecturing and writing. And you can see people who have seen a bubble net for the first time, right? You've got, you know, and they're just like, it's life changing, right? And I just love to change my life. And it's like, people just don't always have the option of like, leave all things and follow me type stuff, right? Me as in Megapatera, the genus of the whale.
1: Mm-hmm. Yeah, I'm not familiar. Explain that. Break that down for me.
0: Yeah, I love that. In terms of like, didn't Jesus say that? Leave all things and follow me?
1: Oh, okay. Biblical. It's been a while since I opened a Bible.
0: Yeah, and I think actually it started when I was living in Michigan. My first 6 years were in the university. My parents were at the university there. And we would go to a field camp in the Upper Peninsula every summer and crossing the Mackinac Bridge and seeing the those blue horizons. Mm. You know, it was freshwater. And last time I checked, there wasn't cetaceans in the Great Lakes. But just having that blue marble kind of feel. Mm. Kind of watery world type, sweet Gaia. Just like, I think I got hooked back then to like marine stuff.
1: Okay, so I'm seeing a bit of the shape of your childhood and the inspiration. And then where do whales come in?
0: I think it's more just like, rather than it being any type of like career choice or just getting up here and experience them, right? And smell their breath and hear all their crazy sounds and the dynamic social structure and their tool using behaviors and their division of

0: laborer and past specialization, it's like there's just so much going on, right? Yeah. And there's so much of it is like, so much is kind of eerily people-like in that they have these food co-ops and these bubble net teams, right? And the way they interact with each other and move around, it's like they have the incident command system.
1: And are we hearing a drone or what?
0: We're hearing distant breathing. Oh, that's gorgeous. Yeah, this is typically the thrumming hour right now where it feels like the feeding has been pretty good to the south. So we've had a lot of animals drift down. Mm-hmm. Joe said when they came in, they were sort of hanging out at, it's like they were crossing over to Big Creek. Mm-hmm. But there's enough animals, and as the wind dies, we should start to hear some thrums rolling in from the due west over by Brothers Island, that aggregation that we saw out there. But yeah, it's cool. The thrums are like, they're one of those strange signals that the further the whale gets away, it's almost easier to detect it. Because when you, it's delivered by, at close range, it's a raspberry, the whale's kind of, it's like a puckering of the blowhole, like a Bronx cheer. And so the low frequency component is purely, is really saturated, it's really masked by that. Mm. And then when they get further away, that dies out, and just this really low, whatever, there's some sort of resonation chamber within the animal that's that is carrying those tones right down to the, just to the, almost to the limit of human hearing.
1: And what is your specific fascination with the thrum?
0: Well, part of it, I think, you know, the real story here is why these low frequency signals are being produced by an animal that can be picked up at, some of them we're estimating now, peaked is up to 15 kilometers away. It's like, but the real story is the fact that, as far as we can tell, this has gone undescribed in terms of the scientific literature or even the popular literature. It's like, and these are the signals that, it's not like this is the blue whale and they're transmitting in the below human hearing and you have to upscale it. This is within the human hearing as far as we can tell. And it's great. I love it because it, people who come and have lost their, much of their hearing, they can still detect these. They can almost feel them, you know, because usually like in humans, we lose our higher frequency stuff, right? It's almost like this is the last sounds that people, as we leave this mortal coil of nature, that we'll still be able to hear with the unaided ear. And I guess, yeah, the fascination lies in like, how do signals get missed? And being a part of the SETI program, of course, it's been 60 years of extremely dedicated searching for signals or for any signs of life outside of sweet Gaia, planet Earth. And we know there's abundant water and prebiotic chemicals and lots of energy sources and a gazillion exoplanets, like almost 6,000 and counting. And many of those, you know, a number have been found in the habitable zone and very potentially could create an environment where life has evolved. But yet we're not, it's just like, we're just flatlined. We have a great abundance. What we have found in great abundance is evidence of absence. We know where we looked. We know what frequencies we've checked. And so far, it's just us. And it makes you really appreciate the animals that you do have on this earth. Signals get missed. And so keep looking. Don't lose heart. And I guess the story is, it's like, what is it about? What is it about how we've missed these thrums in these whales that we can apply to the search for life in the universe? And what perceptual filters, or is it a technological one? Is it not having the right tools? Is it, so I think there's lessons to be learned from these thrums, and they're cool to listen to. I mean, they, when they're close at range, it's almost like they can knock you off your stool, right? They're so powerful.
1: So say we have missed these signals, but then we find a way to find the signals, or we are aware of the signals. Then what?
0: Hopefully it makes us better stewards of the ocean, better ocean users.
1: Because we could figure out what the signals mean?
0: Well, we could, you know, there's always the basic biology and just being fascinated by it. And the more we learn,

0: the more aware we are, and it's like, that's cool. And but there's also, I think, lots of I think conservation applications, in terms of like being able to, for remote sensing. You know, typically we listened for whales by putting hydrophones underwater and listening to their chatter and their calling and their powerful voices, the songs of the humpbacks and the blue whales and all the species. But here's a chance to do that through the air, which is much more cost effective using microphones. And I mean, I can set the microphone up and just point it out my bedroom window here at the lighthouse, right? And so much easier, much cheaper. And we want to know how many whales are out there, because we want to, first of all, manage our ocean resources so there's enough for all. And we want to know how to set our restoration targets. And we certainly want to avoid them, knowing that if there's local densities of them for, there's a lot of cruise ships in the sector coming through. And being able to advise shippers is like, hey, we're picking up a higher density of these animals. Maybe set up an alert program. There's very elaborate alert programs that go on for the North Pacific, the North Atlantic right whale, which is down to about 300 individuals. And so there's lots of efforts going into real-time detection of their spatial presence to advise ocean users and shippers and industry and commercial whale watchers of where the animals are, and to give them some space. So being able to count them with the thrums, just being able to monitor them. And as a disentangler, as a NOAA volunteer, as part of the disentanglement network, when we get called out to approach animals that are in distress, and we'll come up and do an initial examination of the animal to see if it's life-threatening. And if it is, then we'll summon more resources and do a full attempt to remove the gear off the animal. And the one thing we don't want is any more casualties. We've already got one. And so being able to approach safely, develop better bedside manners, and the breath of the animals, the one thing that they do give us. You know, whales aren't like, you know, like your dog or your cat that has a tail to wag. And, you know, it behaves very differently in terms of the tails for propulsion. They are encased in this envelope of blubber. They become very streamlined evolutionarily. So they don't necessarily have all those facial expressions that you would expect. And they've lost their external ears to perk up. And so they're really, in some ways, they're a lot harder. They have a ton going on inside, but they're a little harder to read than your typical mammals. And so being able to use the breath, and there's certain breath sounds that we've targeted, we realize are associated with an animal that is, it may seem very calm, but when you hear these certain characteristics, one of them we call the pant hoot. The animal is in a condition where it's might react adversely to an approach. And so we used to learn to step back and, you know, find other ways to maybe approach the animal, assess. And yeah, being able to interact with the animal a little bit more, and not so much doing a disentanglement on, but a disentanglement with the animal, so we can work a little bit more with where their head's at.
1: I want to pause for a second and share a little behind-the-scenes story. So Fred and I have known each other for years now, and we always run into each other on Chichikov Island in southeast Alaska, where his field office is. And every time I see him, he brings the biggest smile to my face. And I usually a little giggle because of his very Dr. Seuss-like spirit. Same place, different year. And the conversations just keep getting longer, which I am so appreciative of. Now, this summer, we ran into each other again, picking blueberries on this little boardwalk trail. And we just stayed there for hours, talking about whales and politics, AI, the oceans, Alaska life, and everything kind of tangled together. It felt really easy, like, oh yeah, we are kin. And a few months later, I'm at my neighbor's house picking cherries, totally in it, hands full, not stopping, and Fred calls. He's got Joe on speaker, and they're like, you have to come to Five Fingers Lighthouse. And I'm thinking, okay, that sounds amazing and also kind of insane. Like, tiny island, very, very remote, cliffs, storms, my toddler in tow, boats,

flights, timing, no helicopter, just so many logistics. And still, I said yes, because this is honestly why I do this work. I love saying yes to wild invitations, to people who are deeply in relationship with place, to stories that come from the land and water and the more than human world. And I guess that's what I want to name here. For the Wild is shifting. We're becoming a studio now, partnering with people and groups who want help telling their stories. If you're holding a place or a project or a campaign, and you're feeling like this needs to be told, well, that's something we do. We only take a few projects each year, but if you feel called to reach out,

0: can be really resistant to the idea of learning about the earth for categorization or the need to, quote, understand this thing, this other being. I feel like it can be extractive and consumptive, mm-hmm. and actually disconnecting. Mm-hmm. Mm-hmm. And so I usually come to think about these things kind of with a bit of resistance already, and kind of almost like, not that I'm annoyed with you, but this is just the way I kind of feel like prickly about it. Like, well, why are people doing this? Like, why do they want, want to know something so they can categorize something, so they can explain something to themselves, basically?
1: Yes.
0: And it's helping me talk to you because what I'm feeling into is that it's really about relating. And if we can learn to relate in a way that helps us be in relationship, I'm always very hyper aware of the colonizer mind.
2: I'm sure when you flew down here, you were very grateful that those had gone before you and had studied physics and propulsion and jet fuels and filtration systems. So we're all beneficiaries of science, and that's real. Those are real studies and real contributions. Mm. But I understand your concerns in that we build weapons and we build non-biodegradable plastics, and our atmosphere is contaminated with anthropogenic agents. And so, yes, it can be used for good. And even when it is, can be used for generally, like just making human lives better in excess, it contributes to the imperiled state of our planet.
0: Mm. And I think it leads to, or it can lead to, more human exceptionalism. Like this idea that we are now even more supreme because now we understand whales and we understand this and we understand that. We understand it all. And so this striving to be the ones who are the learned ones, even that can be, mm-hmm. to me, it just become unattractive. The dream is that we find a way towards kinship, which is also very hard. To have honest kinship with the more than human world, because our lifestyles take so much from them. Mm-hmm. And so I'm not even looking for some perfect solution or answer or even way of being, but it helps me. And I appreciate having these conversations with you, because I knew you could go here with me and we could kind of go into the ugly and we could go into the beauty behind all of this. Like, there's so many levels of the story of why and what becomes studied, or
2: what is the sphere of legitimate discussion and controversy, and that in and of itself can be incredibly isolating and divisive, and it can leave certain voices out of the conversation. And fortunately, there is elaborate conservation biology, and you're with a group of peers of like minds, and the goal is to get species so they're not teetering on the brink of extinction, and figure out restoration goals and how do we bring back the black-footed ferret. And it was a lot of monitoring and awareness and hard work that just the other morning a peregrine falcon came in and zoomed and perched right on that rock. And it's like, yes, you're recovered. Same thing with the brown pelicans and the humpback whales and the bald eagles. And there was a lot of science. I mean, mostly it's just being aware of just like staying the human hand is often what, same thing with these whales. It was like, it was stop killing them consumptively. But of course we kill them in many other ways. It's like, if you like your kiwi fruits from New Zealand, but that means that they had to come up here on a large container ship. And at any one time, there's 40,000 of those behemoths plying the oceans, and they run over whales. Yeah. And the same thing with your foods. Whales get entangled. And so lots of different seafoods can imperil whales. And

0: just our just daily living and putting carbon in the atmosphere, it acidifies the ocean, and it's harder for the krills to create their carapaces, and so they have to put more energy into maintenance because of the decreasing pH and more acidity of the oceans, and this goes on and on and on, right? And so, and I see your point is that sometimes it's like science, we feel like it's going to solve our excesses by, let's come up with a solution so we can continue on our merry way. I mean, it's hard to take lessons from nature and apply them directly to human, how we should behave and how we should interact. But humpback whales had to do a lot of amazing things with their tool using behavior of bubbles, and there's large teams. There's teams based on sort of food co-op principles. I mean, they figured this stuff out long before we did. And because these groups, as far as we can tell, these big bubble netting teams, because they appear to be non-relatives, they have a very, they're not bound by clan loyalty. And they're up here. There's a bit of a cool seasonal separation of breeding and feeding and breeding and reproduction and sex. There's all kinds of crazy stuff, you know, male display and bravado or territoriality. And that all goes away. The whales get up here, and that was 6 months ago and 3,000 miles away, is they can actually start to form these coalitions without these disruptive, without jealousy. And they form these institutions. Some of these whales, as far as we can tell, they've been in these bubble netting teams. I mean, we've never seen them not in a bubble netting team.
1: Yes.
0: You know, and they seem to spend, you know, months, entire summers, decades, perhaps lifetimes, interacting with these other animals. And so there's some really cool deep bonds formations outside of kinship. And we all intuitively, you know, we're highly familial beings. Kinship is blood thicker than water. And, but yeah, we form corporations and coalitions, and all kinds of institutions are formed in human societies of people who are unrelated.
1: Right.
0: And the whales do that too. So I think there's some cool informative crossover.
1: Mm-hmm. I like what you're speaking to about awareness. And there's things that you're saying about studying whales and learning about their behaviors that feel calming to me. I personally, and maybe people who are listening, get to a place of trust. And I think about the whales a lot in terms of the boat traffic, of course, getting hit, but also just the noise. I mean, isn't it maddening for them?
0: They undoubtedly spend huge amounts of cognitive resources into just not getting run over by a ship and or avoiding things and how the sounds, whether maddening's the right word, but you could see how it can gradually impact their ability to, the noise, to just find each other. Their acoustic theater, you know, to be able to detect and communicate with each other gets much, much smaller when in the noise. And their, it can mask their prey, what they're, where they, how they hunt. And it can, predators, you know, they may not hear the echolocation clicks of a transient pod that's like got designs on the mother's calf, right? And so, yeah, there's lots of potential. But on the other hand, the humpbacks are the loudest. I mean, they're, when they breach, and I mean, with their pexlin, I mean, right by their ear, they're pounding the surface with their flippers. They're like giant kettle drums. And like they're like on a trampoline with their tail. And some of the studies that were really done in looking at some of the source levels, I mean, I was reading this one paper, and the sound that a humpback can make when it smashes its flukes on the surface, they estimated it's 190 decibels peak to peak. That's higher than a seal bomb, you know, which is one of those commercial devices that actually ward the whale. So it's like, so they have a lot. They have, the fact that humpbacks have recovered not only here, and the place is lousy with whales now, right? It's wonderful. And it's like, they've recovered 10 of the 14 global population called distinct population segments are considered recovered and have been delisted. And the survival intelligence, the resiliency of these animals is

0: All right, friends, that's where we'll leave things for today. Projects like In the Company of Humpbacks don't happen alone. They unfold through long conversations, through time on the water, through shared curiosity, and through a whole constellation of people who care deeply about these whales and the places they call home. This series grew alongside research and storytelling connected to Five Fingers Lighthouse, along with many other generous folks who shared their time, their knowledge, and their boats with us along the way. It's also the first series we're releasing through a new studio model for the wild, something we've been quietly building behind the scenes, a space where partners come to us with the stories they want told, and together, we collaborate on bringing these stories into the world. A big thank you as well to the American Cetacean Society, Barnacle Foods, and the Alaska Fisheries Development Foundation for supporting the work that made this series possible. And of course, to you. Thanks for wandering these waters with us. And thanks for being a part of this beautiful listening community we're building together. I'll pass things over now to Victoria for a few credits and ways to stay connected.
1: Thank you for listening to this episode of For the Wild series, In the Company of Humpbacks. For the Wild is produced by Ayana Young, Erica Ekram, Julia Jackson, Ori Bittle, and Victoria Pham. 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

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NPR.

yet another beautiful track composed and produced by Leslie Lewis and beautifully sung by Sunita Rao. These two made this album in 1991, and Us Samay Ke Liye, it was considered to be ahead of that time and era. This particular song took off Sunita Rao and Leslie Lewis to the next level in the music industry. Aur iske bol describe kiya gaya hua hai is ethereal quality of a woman and the innocence that remains throughout her life. Ek misconception hai ye song lyrics ka. Many people think that it's about child abuse. However, Ms. Rao has clarified and cleared the rumor and said that the song is simply about a choti si ladki who has a crush on her school professor. How cute. Agla nagma hai Udit Narayan aur Sadhna Sargam ki awazon mein. Pehla Nasha from movie Jo Jeeta Wohi Sikandar.

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10: Morrison here from Morrison Mitsubishi. 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
1: The Amitabha Buddhist Centre will be running a Coping with Challenging Situations meditation course every Wednesday from 7 till 8:30pm at 174 Albert Street with Birgit Saunders. 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

Buonasera, io sono Franco e benvenuti a Kiori Italia su Manawatu People's Radio, Te Reo Irirangi o Ngā Tangata o Manawatu. Before Italy became a unified country in the 19th century, it was made up of many independent regions. Because of this, folk music developed very distinct local styles. Traditional Italian folk music is a rich tapestry shaped by the country's diverse

history and cultures. Rather than being one single sound, it reflects a unique identity of each area, from the Alpine influences of the north to the vibrant Mediterranean rhythms of the south. These songs often tell stories of everyday life, including love, family, work, and faith, passing experiences from one generation to the next. Deeply connected to dance and celebration, styles like the lively tarantella bring communities together at festivals and gatherings. Using traditional instruments such as the accordion, tambourine, and mandolin, this music has been handed down through oral tradition, keeping it alive and evolving. At its heart, Italian folk music is about connection, linking people to their heritage, their community, and the memories that shape who they are. Let's start with the tarantella by Natino Rapocciolo.

Next up, we have the lively traditional tune La Monferrina, brought to life by Pinot Pautas, together with the Complesso Armando Camera and Pino Piacentino. This classic piece from the Piedmont folk tradition is full of energy and rhythm, often associated with social dancing and village celebrations in northern Italy.

In this rendition, the musicians capture that unmistakable Lisho spirit, bright, joyful, and made for dancing, while keeping the strong regional character of Monferrato's musical tradition alive.

Up next, we travel straight to the heart of the Mediterranean with Sicilia Bedda, beautifully performed by Delia. This is a heartfelt tribute to Sicily, capturing the island's warmth, colour and deep cultural pride. With its rich melodies and emotional delivery, Delia brings a modern yet deeply traditional feel to the song, celebrating the beauty, spirit and soul of Sicilian life.

This traditional song from Lazio is deeply connected to the life of the Roman boatmen along the River Tiber, and it carries a strong sense of nostalgia, love, and working-class Roman culture. In this heartfelt rendition, Proietti brings warmth and authenticity to the melody, capturing the soul of old Rome with his expressive voice and theatrical style.

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11: Hello there, how you doing? It's Kevin Riley here, and welcome to Irish Time here on the Manawatu People's Radio in Palmerston North.

on yet another glorious day. The sun is blazing away here, and it's Thursday, not Friday, because Good Friday tomorrow, and everything is shut, as you're no doubt aware. So we'll get started off with a bit of news. I haven't got that all that lot of news, actually, because I bought a printer, got it set up, but it won't print, so I've got someone coming around, a friend coming around on Saturday, to have a look at it and set it, so it works. It's kind of frustrating, eh? But anyway, it's neither here nor there. Here we go. This is about body cameras, which I think will happen over here. Body-worn cameras have proved so effective at tackling violence against hospital staff that One Health Trust is set to use them permanently. Several trusts have been trialling the measure, which sees cameras worn in the pails of healthcare workers in emergency departments. They are turned on by the nurse whenever they're sort of dealing with anyone, particularly if someone gets a bit aggressive towards them, and that's just, records everything. So is that, it's a form of protection. I sort of agree, but it's kind of an indictment, really, of the society that which we've become, where you actually have to do stuff like that, But anyway, because the attacks are really quite numerous and frequent, so I understand why they do it. Anyway, what have we got here? Teenagers charged after attack on a rescue volunteer and his dog. Four teenagers have been charged following an attack on a search and rescue volunteer and his trained dog. Three boys aged 1, 13 and 2, 15, and a girl aged 16, have been charged with various offences, including assault. Ryan Gray from K9 Search and Rescue was walking his dog Max through Bangor, just outside of Belfast, in Bangor, on a Friday evening when they were both assaulted. Police said they received a report of an ongoing fight involving a number of ewes and a man in the high street. The charges are that the 13-year-old boy has been charged with the assault, causing actual body harm, a fray, and causing unnecessary suffering to an animal. 15-year-old boy had also been charged with the same offence and also charged with unnecessary suffering to an animal. It doesn't say what they did to it. Actually beat it with something. 15-year-old boy has also been charged with assault and causing harm to the dog. A rescue dog of all things. What possesses some of these people? Got nothing in their head whatsoever except space, fresh air. The police said they would like to thank all those who came forward to assist following an appeal for information. The girl has also been charged with a fray and common assault. The investigation is ongoing and further arrests will be made when the other suspects are identified. Gray, who is a founder of K9 Sufferers, support services, I should say. He suffered facial injuries and his dog was assessed by a vet. Both of them have been involved in numerous rescue operations across the island of Ireland, England, Spain and Turkey. So they do good work, really good work. On Sunday, the organisation said Gray and Max were both taking time to rest and recover. He also thanked every single person who had sent good wishes and messages of support, which is wonderful to hear, to read, that other people, the vast, vast majority of people are not particularly have any time for these morons, half-wits, dickheads, call them what you will, assaulting a man and his dog, a rescue job, So it's just incredible. Anyway, Ryan also bears the scars of service as a war veteran who completed 2 tours of Iraq, has dedicated his life to serving his community and helping those in need, along with his loyal and heroic partner, Max. They have saved countless lives. And what do? They get assaulted by some half-wits, who just, they probably don't even know what day it is. But how can you react with people like that, really? I don't know what I would do. I think I would just, like I said before, put them in the square somewhere and chain them up so they can, and maybe the placard of why they're being locked up. And, get people to, look, see who they are, name them, et cetera, et cetera. But there again, in some cases, it's the parents are also not to blame, but I'm sure they must feel the embarrassment as well. So I would just sort of get them.

stocks and just give fruit, rotten fruit to people who want to throw it. But I just do it there and leave them there for a day, you know, a whole day from morning to night. So as the embarrassment of that there might do something.

0: too bothered?
1: Well, we have just had the planes touch down here in Australia. We've already seen, as I'm told through media reports, one arrest on a terror-related offence. We have people who've committed human slavery-related crimes, as the allegations are being reported, against Yazidis. So, you know, they've inflicted crimes against individuals based on ethnic identity, and some of the most hideous ones that don't bear describing. And indeed, ASIO, the spy boss, Mike Burgess, who did give that report, has, according to media reports, not been able to make contact with these people in 4 years.
0: But he will be able to now that they're back in Australia, and they've said that they will, you know, keep them under monitoring.
1: Yes, at great expense to the Australian taxpayer, a country where we have an out-of-control illicit tobacco trade, an out-of-control illegal alcohol trade, and the same people are expected now, at great cost, $2 million Australian per ISIS bride per year to monitor and manage these people that chose to go to a terror hotspot and affiliate with a death cult, that is ISIS, and now they're back here taking advantage of our legal system at taxpayers' expense.
0: They are Australian citizens, though, aren't they? I mean, they have a right to be in Australia.
1: Yes, sadly, they're Australian citizens who turned their back on their country. And indeed, we have had reports today of one of the individuals, I understand one who's been taken into custody as they landed in Sydney, who said that they don't regret living under the rule of the ISIS caliphate. They hated Australia. They hated what it represented. They didn't want to raise their kids here, but now they're back. So yes, there are legal rights, but I do wonder whether some of these people, when they make choices like this, to turn their back on a country that would have protected them and was giving them a way of life that most others in the world would fight for, deserve the protection of our rule of law when they turn their back on a country like this and join a group like ISIS. It's terrible.
0: Well, talking about the rule of law, I mean, if crimes have been committed, and as you say, it looks like one person has been arrested, that will play out in the court. That will be tested in the courts, won't it? And if crimes have been committed, they will go to prison.
1: That's the justice system. That's what it does. But Australians across our country, there is immense media interest in where they're going to be situated, what protections are going to be put in place, will they be monitored, are any charges going to be laid, will anyone go to prison? We will see once this process plays out.
0: Just one final thought. I mean, what about the children, though? Nine of them are children. They didn't have any choice in where they went or where they were raised, did they? I mean, do they deserve a second chance?
1: Yes, children do deserve a second chance. And shame on any adult who would take a child to a declared terror hotspot and inflict that on them. But that aside, this is what's happened. There is a risk, as has been noted by the spy boss, the head of our federal police, that these children may have been radicalised. And so there has been outlined that these children will be requested, not required, to participate in a de-radicalisation program.
0: Do you think they should be required?
1: Yes, it should be required. When you live amongst fundamentalist, extremist Islamists like they were, we should ensure that that has been successfully undertaken.
0: That was Jono Dooniam of the opposition Liberal Party in Australia speaking to me just before those further arrests were announced. Let's talk to the writer and academic Azadeh Moaveni, author of Guest House for Young Widows, Among the Women of ISIS. Azadeh joins us from New York. Very good to have you with us today on NewsHour. As the camps have closed in Syria, have many of the women and children now gone home, do we know?
2: Well, a great many are trying to, like these Australians. Many have also managed to get across the border. One of the reasons that security officials, unlike elected politicians like the guest you were just speaking to, are so keen to repatriate these women and children is because it is actually safer. It is more stringent to actually be able to bring them home, prosecute if necessary, monitor and surveil. Because otherwise, you know, this camp is just dispersed. These women could disappear into Turkey, they could disappear into Syria and actually, you know, never be heard from again. And if they are indeed a security risk, then it's, you know, much safer to know where they are.
0: Some aren't being allowed to return, though, are they?
2: Well, it is legally very complicated to disallow a return of a citizen of your nation state. If even someone like Shamima Begum in the UK were able to get herself to the UK, it's it's really impossible to repel them. You can't render, you know, these individuals stateless. And actually, you know, for their victims, ensuring that they are brought back to somewhere that has a functioning legal system, unlike Syria, where they can be prosecuted if appropriate, is actually

0: for victims, you know, a swifter and more meaningful type of justice.
1: Did most of those that you spoke to, for example, did they make an active choice to travel to Syria and join Islamic State?
0: These women are really not a monolith at all. It's also why the term ISIS bride is unhelpful. Many of them were coerced. Some of them were teenagers. We would legally call, you know, moving a young woman, a teenager, across borders for the sake of forced marriage, we would call that trafficking. Some of them did join voluntarily. And those are the ones who, in many cases where they've returned to European countries, have been prosecuted for membership in a prohibited group. They've been prosecuted, you know, there have been inventive ways. In Germany, they've prosecuted women for pillage. States that don't have laws, in the US, for example, we have material support, which is actually a very expansive way to prosecute. So the range is from, you know, active militancy to real coercion.
1: And what about the children? I guess some were born in Syria. Some were very young when they went there. I mean, they've known nothing else, have they?
0: The children are the saddest, most tragic part of this whole sad years-long story. I mean, they have grown up in a vicious camp. I've spent time there. It's murderous. The conditions are deplorable. They're unsanitary. There's a lot of violence. They have not been in proper and continuous education. But some of these mothers have tried to make do. They've tried to create makeshift schools. But the earlier that they can be brought back, these are innocent. These are innocent children. They did not choose to be brought into this world in this way. And the sooner that they can receive medical care and be housed in their extended families and get back into the education system or to start being in one, they can be really rehabilitated more effectively.
1: Yeah, I mean, that was going to be my just final question. I mean, do you think reintegration is possible for people like those who've just returned to Australia?
0: Well, some countries have been very successful with it, depending on the depth and expertise and model of the program. The Netherlands, for example, has had very effective reintegration. Some countries, less effective. France has had a tougher time. But it is worth noting that there has been no recidivism amongst any of these women returnees anywhere really documented. So on the security question, you know, whether reintegration succeeds or not, they have not posed a security risk again.
1: Azadeh, thank you very much indeed. That was Azadeh Moaveni, writer and academic, author of that book, Guest House for Young Widows, among the women of ISIS. Azadeh was speaking to us from New York. You're listening to NewsHour from the BBC World Service. Do stay with us in a few minutes' time. We're going to get an update on efforts to trace some of those on board that Dutch cruise ship where there's been an outbreak of a deadly virus. Health officials in several countries are trying to find out where they went when they left the ship before the outbreak was confirmed. That's coming up just a moment here on News. Also coming up, 2 years after a major bridge collapsed in Baltimore, the former partner of one of the victims is facing deportation.
2: I have thought about going back, but my daughter was born here. She goes to school here, and her future is here. My American dream is to see my daughter grow up.
1: We'll have more from NewsHour's Regini Vaidyanathan from Baltimore. That's coming up in 20 minutes. Just a recap of our main headlines this hour. As we've been hearing, three women with links to Islamic State have been arrested after arriving in Australia with their children after years in detention in Syria. And one of the world's biggest shipping companies says it's passing on the huge rise in costs from the US war in Iran to its customers.

0: This is James Menendez with News Hour live from the BBC. Now, the Russian punk group Pussy Riot has led a striking protest at the Venice Biennale art exhibition, where the Russian pavilion has been open for the first time since the full-scale invasion of Ukraine. Last week, the whole Biennale jury resigned in protest at Russia's presence and also that of Israel, pointing out that both countries' leaders stood accused of war crimes. From Venice, Sarah Rainsford reports.
1: Please move over! Please move over!
2: Pushing through the crowd, Pussy Riots descend on the Russian pavilion. They're dressed all in black.

0: apart from their bright pink balaclavas. The women start punching the air and shouting in protest at Russia's return to one of the biggest art events in the world.
1: Russia wages hybrid war. It's not just tanks and drones in Ukraine, but also it is culture, art, language, so-called soft power. It's part of Russia's strategy, and so far they're winning because they're drinking vodka and champagne in their pavilion, soaked in blood.
0: Before the protest, I'd stepped inside the Russian pavilion.
2: There's a group of people standing around, dressed all in black, and they are intoning, singing, playing their percussion. And in the centre, there's a tree covered in purple and yellow flowers.
3: I'm responsible for the pavilion. I'm the commissioner.
2: Could I ask a question from BBC?
3: Could you send me your
0: question? Anastasia Karnieva wasn't keen to talk.
2: You're responsible for Russia's presence here.
3: Yes.
2: What do you think about the protests saying that Russia shouldn't be here during the full-scale invasion
3: protests.
2: Of Ukraine?
3: I don't think about protests.
2: You don't? I mean, they're pretty strong.
3: Because I'm very busy with the organizational part.
2: Your father's a very senior figure in Rostec, no?
3: Can we stop this conversation? Yeah. Thank you.
2: I mean, that's why there's so much protest. Thank
0: Rostec you. Is the state-owned weapons company that's arming Russian troops. The EU isn't happy that Russia is back here in Venice. The Commission is pulling a big chunk of funding for the Biennale, and Italy's culture minister is also boycotting the event. But the controversy isn't just about Russia. There have been daily protests too over Israel taking part. And last week, the entire jury resigned, saying the leaders of both Russia and Israel are wanted in The Hague as suspected war criminals. But the president of the Biennale is defiant. Pietrangelo Buttafuoco accuses his critics of intolerance and of supporting censorship.
4: If the Biennale began to select not works, but affiliations, not visions, but passports, it would stop being what it has always been, the place where the world comes together.
0: Such talk doesn't wash with most Ukrainians.
2: They just stepped outside into the beautiful paved streets of Venice with the russet and yellow buildings. And I'm here with an art critic from Ukraine, Zoya, who's come to show me what they're calling the invisible Biennale.
5: This is Nika Kazhushka. She was 18 years old, writer and artist in Kharkiv, and she was killed by cab.
2: By a missile, a glide missile.
0: We're standing in front of a poster for an imaginary event marked as cancelled because the author was killed by Russia. And this writer isn't the only one.
5: They are all people of culture, people of art. Some of them was killed in the street. Some of them fight for Ukraine in front line. And now almost 300 people in this list.
0: That's why there are protests, some of them noisy like this, and some quietly symbolic, like the main exhibit that's been brought to the Biennale from Ukraine. It is a concrete statue of a deer that was evacuated from Pokrovsk in the east to escape the advance of Russian troops. It's now hanging from a crane just a few metres from the Russian pavilion, displaced by war like millions of Ukrainians.
6: And that was Sarah Rainsford, our Eastern Europe correspondent, reporting there from Venice. Now, health officials from a number of countries are working to try to trace passengers who left a cruise ship before a hantavirus outbreak on board was confirmed. Earlier, the World Health Organization said that 8 cases of hantavirus, 3 confirmed and 5 suspected, have so far been identified in people who were on the ship. Let's talk to the BBC's health correspondent, Dominic Hughes. And, how is that operation to try and find those passengers who got off? How is that proceeding?
7: Yeah, it's really challenging logistical exercise, really, to do the contact tracing. We know that 30 people disembarked from the ship at St. Helena on the 24th of April. So contact tracing for those people is underway. So they'll be looking at immediate family members, people who might have sat next to them on a long-haul flight, for example, as they travelled home. We know that around 100

0: 150 passengers and crew from 23 countries remain on board the ship. There are no new cases on board as far as we know. In an update on Thursday, the cruise operator said there were no symptomatic individuals present on board. And the World Health Organization, in fact, in a briefing that's going on right now, says that no other passengers or crew on board are symptomatic at the moment. But the World Health Organization said it was possible that more cases will be reported, but the risk to the public remains to be very low. We also know that three people were evacuated yesterday and are now being treated in isolation in the Netherlands. As well as a British gentleman, there is a 41-year-old Dutch crew member and a 65-year-old German passenger as well.
1: Those that they managed to trace, I mean, what's going to be the advice? Are they going to be asked to isolate at home?
0: Yes, they will be. So they'll be asked to either isolate or at home, or in some cases they will be put in sort of a specific quarantine. So when the ship, the MV Hondius, docks in Tenerife in a couple of days, passengers will first be screened for symptoms, and then if all is well, they'll be flown back to their countries of origin. I know those who are coming back to the UK are coming back on a specially chartered flight, for example. Then they'll be asked to self-isolate. Some of those people may need to be put into quarantine, but it depends on when they were last exposed to the virus. And one of the complicating factors is that the incubation period for this Andy strain of the hantavirus, which is thought to be behind this outbreak, now that can be up to 8 weeks. So people will be asked to isolate for at least, I think, 42 days, maybe 6 weeks. In order to make sure that they are through that period.
1: And are health officials any closer to working out how this outbreak began?
0: Well, yeah, they are getting a bit closer, I think. The Andes virus, this strain of the hantavirus, was first identified in 1995 in Argentina, and then in Chile the same year. And it's thought that the initial cause of infection, like all other hantavirus strains, is linked to rodents, particularly in the case of the Andes virus. It comes from the long-tailed pygmy rice rat. Now, in the UK, the Health Security Agency here says that most hantaviruses do not spread between humans, but person-to-person transmission has happened with the Andes virus strain in very rare cases. And there appear to be several different strains of this single virus. And in South America, those cases tend to peak in the spring and summer months when the number of rodents is highest and people are outdoors more, particularly in rural areas where rodents have been active. We know also that the Dutch couple who were the first to fall ill and then sadly die, they've travelled in South America, in Argentina, before joining the cruise.
1: Okay.
0: So the idea is that one possible route for the virus to have spread is that one or both of them became infected with the virus or came into contact with the virus.
1: Dominic, thank you very much indeed for that update. That was the BBC's health correspondent, Dominic Hughes, joining us live. 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
3: In the hidden store of London's Natural History Museum, there's a 10-metre anaconda. And soon, it has to get out. Away from the famous public galleries, the hidden store is home to tens of millions of animals, plants and fossils. Some microscopic, some bigger than buses.
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5: 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That depth of time, there's a heaviness to it.
3: I'll be revealing what it takes to plan such an epic undertaking, including why and how you freeze a zebra.
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1: Coming up on NewsHour in the next 30 minutes, NewsHour's Regina Vaidyanathan will join us live from Baltimore, where she's been looking at one of the big issues going into this year's midterm elections, President Trump's crackdown on undocumented migrants. Also, what impact is the war in the Middle East having on airlines? We'll be hearing from the head of one of Europe's biggest carriers about rising costs and possible fuel shortages. All that's coming up after the news.
6: BBC News with Moira Alderson. Three Australian women linked to the jihadist group Islamic State have been arrested on arrival in the country. The three had spent years in a Syrian detention camp and returned to Australia.

0: Australia, accompanied by several of their children. The chief executive of the Danish shipping giant Maersk says the company is passing on the huge rise in costs due to the US-Israel war with Iran to customers. Vincent Clerc said the surge in energy prices was costing the business an extra $500 million a month. He said the impact was so serious that its reopening would only have a limited impact. The US Secretary of State Marco Rubio has met Pope Leo at the Vatican for closed-door talks. Leo, the first American head of the Catholic Church, has been subject to a series of scathing public attacks by President Trump after his criticisms of America's war against Iran. Chinese state media say a military court has given suspended death sentences with a two-year reprieve to two former defense ministers for corruption. The two men were expelled from the ruling Communist Party in 2024. Health officials are working to trace 30 passengers who left a cruise ship before a deadly hantavirus outbreak was confirmed, as well as those who came into contact with them. The president of Paraguay, Santiago Peña, has made a defiant speech during a visit to Taiwan. He defended his country's diplomatic ties with the island, which China considers to be a renegade province. The Nigerian army says its troops have freed seven children and two adults abducted from an orphanage in Kogi State last month. And the renowned natural history broadcaster Sir David Attenborough has had a new species of wasp named after him to honour his 100th birthday on Friday. The parasitic wasp is originally from Chile. That's the latest world news from the BBC News.
1: Welcome back to NewsHour. Experts have told the BBC they have serious concerns about a widespread and growing trend of AI-generated characters advertising fitness programs on social media. And investigations uncovered false and misleading claims about dramatic body transformations that breach UK advertising rules. Often the disclaimers stating the ads contained AI were obscured or missing. Our sports correspondent Katie Gornall has this report.
2: Most women lose the first 10 pounds within weeks of starting.
3: Every man should start doing military training.
4: I teach women 50 plus how to burn belly fat.
5: They look polished and persuasive and sometimes very realistic. AI-generated characters on social media telling us how to get fit and promising dramatic results. Some of these claims are problematic. And when we showed the videos to the public, it's not always clear what's real and what's not.
6: I don't think that's AI. I mean, it's good AI. It's AI.
7: I think this is AI. I don't think the one before was AI.
8: You're bombarded with it on your feed every day.
9: That's the scary thing. You can't tell. And it's like, who can you trust, really?
10: Just sets unrealistic expectations for everyone on the internet. It's just horrible. It's really bad.
11: Have you ever clicked on those ads?
12: I've downloaded an app once because I thought it was real. It wasn't.
13: Shoulders back, shoulders down.
5: There is, though, nothing artificial about this. Here at a gym class on the beach in Tynemouth in the northeast of England, more than 30 people are being put through their paces, watched and encouraged by real instructors.
13: We want as quick as we can, then up and pull down. And pull
14: down. AI has its place. And I think with, you know, looking at maybe fitness programs, nutrition and all of that, you cannot beat that real person, that real connection.
5: David Fairlamb has been a personal trainer for 30 years. He says his concern is not the technology itself, but the messaging.
15: See how they all look on day 28.
14: Some frightening things have been said there as well, that we can do this in that time. In 30 years, I'm telling you now, that just can't happen. Because I know, because I've been in this industry so long, most people won't, and that makes it even more worrying. And people expect that so they can think, right, 28 days before I go on holiday, I can look like that. You've got no chance.
5: We submitted several adverts featuring AI-generated fitness characters to the Advertising Standards Authority. Ads are assessed on whether they're misleading or likely to be harmful. The regulator upheld multiple breaches, stating it was unlikely that the advertisers could provide adequate evidence to substantiate the claims and said they'd be taking steps against them. We also contacted the companies behind the adverts, as well as Meta and TikTok. They declined to comment.
16: I think the economics of social media and the kind of attention economy in which we live lend itself towards more AI content.
5: Experts like Professor Andy Meir at the University of Salford say the trend for this type of content is huge.
16: It's really clearly useful in many, many ways, but where it then misleads people to have perhaps false expectations of things that they do that don't lead to some great outcome that it's promising is where perhaps regulation needs to step in.
5: AI may be changing the

0: face of exercise online. But getting fit still means putting in the hard yards.
1: Back we go!
0: And in a class like this one in Tynemouth, they know who to trust.
2: And that was our sports correspondent Katie Gornall reporting there. 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
3: Hello and welcome to NewsHour with me, Regina Vaidyanathan. Well, I'm coming to you live from America and the eastern city of Baltimore. On the east coast of the US, we're about an hour north of the capital, Washington, D.C., and 3 hours south of New York City. Well, NewsHour is, of course, broadcast around the world to millions of listeners, including hundreds of public radio stations across the United States. And so we've been coming to you this week from one of our valued partners here in Baltimore, WYPR. Well, since last month, the station joined the NewsHour family. And so we've been welcoming new listeners here on the East Coast of America and, of course, across the state of Maryland. And it couldn't be a more interesting and important time to be here in America. Well, Baltimore is known as America's charm city. It's an historic and major port. And we've been down to the waterfront where we've seen the ships and the containers which handle everything from cars to machinery, minerals to food. And the ongoing blockade of the Strait of Hormuz has had a big impact on goods arriving here. There have been delays and increased costs. And so we've been speaking to a lot of voters here in the last few days about how rising food and fuel prices is really impacting them and how that might even impact their votes in the midterm elections later this year. But there's another issue that really does loom large here in the state of Maryland, one that's really defined President Trump's second term domestically, and that is, of course, immigration. One of the president's boldest pledges was a mass deportation drive to send anyone who'd entered the US illegally back to their home countries. And of course, it's been a hugely controversial policy with many raids by ICE agents across this state of Maryland. And this is a democratically run state where one in six people was born overseas. So we've been taking a look at how the issue goes down here. We're at the port of Baltimore. It's a beautiful, sunny day. And so as we gaze out across the water, it almost looks like it's twinkling as the light hits it. And looking further into the distance, it's what we can no longer see from here, which tells us the biggest story.
4: To the latest on breaking news out of Maryland, where a nearly 50-year-old bridge has collapsed. The Francis Scott Key Bridge fell into the river there overnight.
5: So we're looking at on the Baltimore Harbor, and a sobering view just beyond that is a view of the collapsed Francis Scott Key Bridge. You can see some cranes, you can see some posts, scaffolding of where the bridge was. And if you look really closely, you can see where the highway ends.
0: Rachel Girod's a lawyer in Baltimore. From the full-length glass windows of her 21st floor offices, she has a distant view of the tragic site. Rachel still remembers the day the Dali container ship struck the city's iconic bridge.
5: Of course, the first thought was, oh my God, was anybody on the bridge? And hopeful that they weren't, because it was the middle of the night. And then as the news came out that there were workers on the bridge, it just really snowballed into thinking of all the horror that was involved in that.
6: 8 construction workers went into the water when the bridge fell. 6 lost their lives. Most were immigrants, but all were Marylanders. Hardworking, strong, and selfless.
0: In the aftermath, President Biden encouraged around 30 of the relatives of those who died to apply for humanitarian immigration relief, with assurances their applications would be approved. One of the victims was 37-year-old Jose Minor Lopez, originally from Guatemala. And it's in Rachel's office where we meet Zoila Sandoval Guerrera, his former partner and co-parent to their 7-year-old daughter, Dani. The pair were still close. Zoila remembers their last conversation.
7: I was cooking. It was white beans with pork. He loved that meal. And he told me to save some for him because it was almost time for him to go to work. And that was our last conversation that day. Oh, when they told me the news, it was devastating. We shed many tears that day.
0: And mixed in with her grief, uncertainty. The Trump administration's reversed President Biden's reprieve. It means Zoila, who crossed into the U.S. illegally from Guatemala 2 decades ago, is facing deportation with a hearing in July. In the corner of Rachel's office,

0: Dani's drawing and colouring with felt pens. She shows me her work.
1: It's a house. These are cherries. This is a watermelon. Another one.
2: What would this mean for your daughter, who was obviously born here?
3: She would stay alone. I couldn't take her with me to Guatemala because she will lose all her benefits. And she's doing well in school here. So if that were to happen, she will probably have to stay with my brother.
0: The Trump administration pledged to deport the worst of the worst from America. But Zoila's keen to point out that she's not a threat to national security and that she's built a life in America over years.
2: President Trump believes that people making the journeys like you did should be deported back to their countries because people like you didn't come here in the legal route. What would you say to people like the president then?
3: Sometimes it's the most hardworking people who are being deported, while there are so many lazy people on the streets, hanging around without working, without anything.
0: We asked the US government about Zoila's case. The Department of Homeland Security sent us a statement saying that while any loss of life is tragic, immigration relief schemes, like all immigration benefits, are granted on a case-by-case basis according to the law. It said the burden of proof rests on the alien to establish their eligibility to remain in the US legally.
4: They are trying to deport Zoila and leave that little girl who already lost her father to tragedy alone in this country.
0: At a protest in the center of Baltimore, Zoila's plight's getting attention.
5: We've come down here because people in our community, our neighbors, are scared. I've talked to my friends who are afraid that they're going to get snatched up off the street and there will be no one to care for their kids.
0: Jenny's a community organizer who regularly attends demonstrations against the Trump administration's immigration crackdown. For people like Jenny, it's not just about the deportations, but the manner in which they're happening. Immigration Customs Enforcement, ICE agents, have been heavily criticized for their heavy-handed tactics.
6: Under President Trump, America's laws, border, and families will be protected.
0: This video from last year, narrated by the then Homeland Security Secretary Kristi Noem, sets out the rationale behind ICE's tough stance. Polls suggest Republican voters are still very much behind the drive.
6: If you are here illegally, you're next.
0: But after ICE agents killed unarmed US citizens Rene Good and Alex Pretty last year in Minnesota, Noem was removed from the job, and the wider backlash against the agency and immigration policy has grown.
7: By funding, ICE is the 13th largest military force in the world. ICE received more funding last year than our entire state budget.
0: That's the governor of Maryland, Wes Moore. Democratic officials here passed a law banning cooperation between local police and ICE when it comes to immigration. An American flag is fluttering in the breeze here outside the sheriff's office in Harford County. And on the side of the building are the three words that it says embodies this office: courage, honor, and integrity. We've come to meet Jeffrey Gala, who is the sheriff here, a prominent Republican in the state.
8: I'm all about securing the southern border. I'm about enforcement of our laws. We know the immigration process, the system in this country has been broken, but they need to fix it. But that's ICE's job. That's the federal government's job.
0: And for Sheriff Gala, immigration law is also quite simple.
8: There is a process to come through this country legally. My wife's grandmother came here, and I sat through her naturalization ceremony. People don't want to follow the process. They want to walk across the southern open border, and many of them want to come here with ill intent to commit crimes upon citizens of this country, and that's what we need to stop.
0: Back at the lawyer's office, and Zoila's working on her case to stop her deportation.
2: I have to ask you this. I know you want to stay because of your daughter's future, but some people might say, well, given there's so much hostility towards people like you at the moment and there's constant raids, do you ever feel like you just want to go home?
3: I have thought about it. I have thought about going back, but my daughter was born here. She goes to school here and her future is here.
2: What to you is the American dream?
3: My American dream is to see my daughter grow up. Perhaps if she was older, I could live without regrets, but she's still very young and can look after herself.
2: Zoila Sandoval Guerrera there. Well, we've been in Baltimore and we've been speaking to the senior U.S. Senator for Maryland, Chris Van Hollen, to get his thoughts on the case.
9: The collapse of the Key Bridge was a great tragedy. It was, of course, a tragedy for families who lost lives. And now you have the Trump administration

0: punishing people who have already sacrificed a lot. It's just one more example of an administration that lied to the American people when they said they were going to go after the, quote, worst of the worst. When, in fact, what we see is them going after people like this woman, and overwhelmingly the people in detention in the United States pose no risk to public safety, according to the Trump administration's own figures.
1: But ultimately, people like Zoila came to America illegally. She may have been here for decades, but there are many people, voters as well as people in the administration, who have quite a strong line on this. If you didn't come to America by legal means, you should be deported.
0: I disagree, unless you're posing a threat to American citizens and American communities. There's no doubt that our border in the past has been too porous, and I have supported efforts to strengthen
1: border security. So you think immigration levels should be drastically reduced or not?
0: If you're asking me about incoming, well, I think we should have healthy levels of legal immigration, but obviously we should work to prevent illegal immigration in the United States.
1: And that's exactly what the president's trying to do, isn't it?
0: Well, no, actually, that's not what he's trying to do. I would support border security efforts. What he's doing is actually taking people who came here because of their desperate circumstances, who in some cases have family members who are legally here, and working to deport them.
1: I suppose they would argue, Senator, you have to draw the line somewhere. And if that means illegal and illegal is the line that you're drawing, that's the line.
0: I don't think it's right to deport millions of people who came here in some cases 20 years ago, who in many cases have actually received work permits in the United States. There's also a whole group of people who are here on temporary protective status. There are people who are dreamers, young people whose parents brought them here. So are we going to punish them too?
1: The overall result, even you say you would like that outcome, is to reduce illegal immigration. You have very different views on how you would do that. But the Department of Homeland Security earlier this year said that in President Trump's first year back in office, nearly 3 million illegal immigrants left the US because of this crackdown, including some 2.2 million self-deportations. I mean, it's working, isn't it, whether or not you agree with the methods?
0: No, so going forward, and I've been supporting stronger border security measures for a very long time.
1: But they haven't worked, have they?
0: That's because they haven't been implemented as effectively as they could be. But when you're talking about people who have come to the United States in many cases two decades ago, who are contributing members to our local economy. No, I don't think rounding them up, locking them up, and deporting them and their kids is the right approach.
2: That's a senior Democratic Senator Chris Van Hollen, who is one of the two senators here in the state of Maryland. The issue of immigration is one that's likely, of course, to play out in the midterms 6 months from now.
3: Thank you for joining us. In 10 minutes after news hour, the inquiry is asking, are countries running out of jet fuel?
4: A lot of airlines in Nigeria experience high operational expenses. You find that airlines are pretty much running on the brink of significant losses and to some extent, significant cases of bankruptcy.
3: World Business Express is in an hour.
5: We're talking about why airlines say the jet fuel crisis is worse than the pandemic and how disruption in the Strait of Hormuz is driving up shipping costs.
3: And at bbc.com, we join Assignment in Serbia to find out about anti-government protests.
6: If we do not manage to win in fight for these people, which is the whole point, in fight for human rights, for human life, then I'm not sure that this would stay a good place for living.
3: Now it's back to James Menendez and NewsHour here on the BBC World Service.
7: A reminder of our top story today on NewsHour. Three women with links to the Islamic State group have been arrested after arriving in Australia with their children after years in detention in Syria. There's been strong political opposition to the group's return, including from Shadow Home Affairs Minister John O'Dunium. He told NewsHour why he was against the move.
8: Because of the nature of what we're talking about, people who have been amongst Islamist extremists, individuals with views that are not in line with the Australian way of life. We are concerned that bringing them back here presents a risk to our country, to our national security and the safety of the people that live in this country.
7: Also this hour, one of the world's biggest shipping companies says it's passing on the huge rising costs from the US war in Iran to customers. And a military court in China has given suspended

0: sentences to two former defence ministers who were found guilty of corruption. This is James Menendez with NewsHour. One of the sectors worst hit by the Iran war and the closure of the Strait of Hormuz is the airline industry. In the first instance, the conflict meant that many carriers had to cancel their flights to the Middle East because of the obvious physical dangers from missiles and drones. But since then, it's been the sharp increase in the cost of jet fuel that's giving airlines the biggest headache. It's more than doubled, while there are growing fears about shortages as we head into the summer holiday season in Europe and the US. One airline boss has described it as worse than COVID. Well, I've been talking to the chief executive of one of Europe's biggest airlines, the low-cost Hungarian carrier Wizz Air. It flew nearly 70 million people last year. He's Jozef Váradi. How secure is his airline's supply of fuel?
1: I think we are pretty well secured. First of all, our position is largely hedged, 70% for the next 5 months. And in terms of physical supply of fuel, you know, we haven't had any issues anywhere. We have been reviewing contracts and we have been creating alternate supplies to various airports just to make sure that we are de-risking any potential supply chain failures. But so far, so good. And to be honest, already a month ago, we were told that by this time we would be facing significant issues. That's not happening. And I don't think that's going to happen. And fuel price is high enough that the supply chain figures it out how to get fuel in places where it's needed. So I'm actually quite positive.
0: Have you encountered any fuel shortages at all? I'd read some reports that there have been some issues in Italy. Is that something that Wizz Air has encountered?
1: There have been some issues in Italy, but, you know, they got resolved very quickly. And, you know, those issues really prevailed only for hours or maybe half a day. So these seem to be non-structural matters, so maybe a hiccup with a truck not arriving on time. But all in all, we are pretty good and we have not been cancelling.
0: Given how much the price of oil has gone up, I mean, it's more than doubled, hasn't it, in many cases. Why do you say that that's not a problem? And why is that not forcing you to put up prices for passengers?
1: Because we've got 70% of our requirement hedged for the next 5 months.
0: Yeah, and so what about the other 30% then? What happens with that?
1: The other 30 we pay market price, but the 70% is at $700 a metric ton on jet fuel compared to $1,500 of current market. So yes, there is an impact, but we're seeing that we actually can offset some of that and we have not been experiencing actually any price increase.
0: So you're not going to be cancelling any flights?
1: No, we are not planning to cancel any flights. So for so long as we are getting fuel supplied, we will be operating all the flights.
0: Is there a bigger problem with people worrying about what's going to happen in the next few months? Reading reports that flights may be cancelled in the summer by certain airlines, and that's putting them off from booking their holidays in the summer. Are you seeing that?
1: I think we have been seeing some hesitance of demand over the past, I would say, 6 to 8 weeks. But now it is a lot more stabilized. So if I look at our summer bookings, peak summer bookings, so I'm talking about July, August, we are 2-3% ahead of last year. So not behind, but ahead of last year. But indeed, April, to an extent, was a little weaker. But now market is catching up. Demand is stabilizing. And going into summer, I think we'll be fine.
0: And when you say market catching up, does that mean perhaps lowering prices a little to encourage people to book?
1: There is an element of that. People have been told that be careful with your bookings because you may or may not fly. Now people are seeing that actually they can fly. We haven't cancelled a single flight, as said. And also with pricing, we have been encouraging demand to come back and people are reacting.
0: What happens when your hedged fuel runs out? I mean, there's many people predicting that, you know, oil prices will stay high. And obviously, we don't know what's going to happen politically in the next weeks and months. I mean, are you worried that there's going to be a crunch coming for you in the autumn?
1: I don't think so, because we have a hedging program for 18 months out. And as a matter of fact, September onwards, we have been hedging even over the past 2 months. The market currently expects a spike that will tail off towards kind of end of summer, September time, and fuel prices resume to closer to normalities. And we are taking advantage of that. But you're right. I mean, it can happen that prices stay high. And simply under those circumstances, we would just be again in a better position because we would be hedged at lower price at that point.

0: When do you think things will start to stabilize? I mean, is this going to continue, this uncertainty, I guess, throughout the year?
1: I would agree with that. I don't think there is a quick fix here. Even if the war is ended anytime soon, it will take some time for the supply chain to consolidate and come back to normal. So I would expect 2026 to be disturbed with that regard, and 2027 to start seeing consolidation and improvement and kind of coming back to the normalities. But frankly, I don't know what you can consider normalities any longer, because the moment you start feeling good about life, something is happening which is totally unpredictable.
0: Yes, and I have to ask you this. I mean, do you regret those comments you made about some Middle East airlines flying because of political pressure and not thinking enough about safety? It caused a bit of a stink, didn't it?
1: Well, look, I mean, there are people paid for observing safety. This is called EASA from a European standpoint, or the FAA from a US standpoint. Those people have significant resources, people and money to make judgments based on their assessments on safety. They have very clear advisory against flying or a large part of the Middle East. We are following that advisory. Some other airlines are not doing it. So, I mean, if those guys are smarter than all these people who are established for Europe and for the US for observing safety, maybe they are right. But if not, maybe I'm right.
0: Right, so you don't regret making the comments. In fact, you stand by them.
1: I absolutely stand by that.
0: Even though traditionally one airline doesn't criticise another airline's approach to safety. I mean, that seems to have been a complete no-no in the past.
1: I'm not criticising anyone, but, you know, I was asked the question why we are not flying to the Middle East, why other airlines are flying, and this is the reason that we are observing the higher safety standards and we don't try to oversmart those people who are actually established for doing this.
0: Yeah, I mean, you said about Fly Dubai, I wouldn't even fly them personally.
1: I wouldn't.
0: Right, though, that, as I say, the boss of one airline should be criticising another airline in that way? I mean, as you say, you're not the safety regulator, are you?
1: No, I'm not a safety regulator. But would you want to fly an airline when rockets are flying over the aircraft? I wouldn't want to fly that airline. I wouldn't recommend that to anyone.
0: And that was Yosef Varadi, who's the chief executive of the low-cost carrier Wizz Air. We did contact Fly Dubai for a response to Mr. Varadi's comments. We have not yet received one. And that brings us to the end of this edition of NewsHour. From me and the rest of the team here in London, also in Baltimore, thank you very much for listening. I'll be back at the same time tomorrow. Until then, take care. Bye-bye.

0: important disruptions that we're faced with is the rise in energy cost, with a price of fuel that has nearly doubled. And that implies about $500 million of cost, extra cost per month since the beginning of this.
1: There are hopes of a response from Tehran today to Washington's latest proposals to end the U.S. war with Iran. Signs from the two capitals have been mixed, but sources in Pakistan, which is mediating, said a response was close. The U.S. Secretary of State, Marco Rubio, has met Pope Leo at the Vatican for talks. Leo, the first U.S. head of the Catholic Church, has been subject to a series of scathing public attacks by President Trump. A U.S. official said the talks had been friendly and constructive. Davide Giglione is in the Vatican.
2: The meeting was behind closed doors, but obviously there's been a lot of speculation around the Vatican on what the two have been discussing. We do know that Rubio, before leaving the United States, said there's a lot to talk about at the Vatican. And the U.S. State Department, in a written statement, said that Rubio will meet with Holy See leadership to discuss the situation in the Middle East and mutual interests in the Western Hemisphere.
1: World news from the BBC. The World Health Organization says five of the eight suspected cases of hantavirus linked to a deadly cruise ship outbreak have now been confirmed. The Director General, Dr. Tedros Adhanom Ghebreyesus, said the overall public risk remained low, but more cases were possible due to the virus's long incubation period. Three people have died either on board or after travelling on the MV Hongius, which set sail from Argentina a month ago. The head of the United Nations

0: UN human rights body has called on Tunisia to end what it calls the widening repression of opposition figures, journalists and human rights campaigners. Volker Tjuk was speaking after two Tunisian civil society organisations had their activities suspended and a reporter was arrested. The president of Paraguay has made a defiant speech defending his country's diplomatic ties with Taiwan. China considers Taiwan to be a renegade province and on Thursday called for Paraguay to sever its ties with the island. But addressing students during a visit to the Taiwanese capital Taipei, President Santiago Peña sought to emphasize their strong relationship.
1: Paraguay and Taiwan share a friendship built on solid foundation, democracy, freedom, confidence in institutions, the dignity of hard work, and the conviction that progress is only truly meaningful when it touches people.
0: One of the oldest golf clubs in the world has appointed an amateur player as the first female captain in its nearly 300-year history. The renowned Royal and Ancient Golf Club of St Andrews in Scotland has appointed Claire Dowling as club captain. Founded in 1754, the club only opened its membership to women 12 years ago. Claire Dowling was one of the first to join. She represented Great Britain and Ireland in the Curtis Cup on four occasions. That's the latest BBC News.
2: Inquiry from the BBC World Service with me, Rajan Datta. Each week, we have one question, four expert witnesses and an answer. Before we begin, I just want to let you know that this episode was recorded on the 30th of April.
3: Oil prices rise to their highest since the US-Israel war on Iran began. It follows.
2: You've seen the headlines, you've heard the news. The global oil crisis prompted by war in the Middle East has led to warnings about jet fuel scarcity and the possibility of flight cancellations and price hikes. 2 weeks ago, the International Energy Agency warned that Europe has maybe 6 weeks of jet fuel left. And the bad news continues. According to the International Air Transport Association's price monitor, the cost of jet fuel has risen by 130% year on year because of the blockade in the Hormuz Strait. Many people are worried if they're going to be able to take their holidays abroad. Some are changing their plans and staying closer to home. While for many smaller economies around the world, the implications are serious. Will cargo flights still be able to deliver key commodities and vital supplies? But hang on one second. Is it all really that bad? The European Union and many governments have said, hey, don't worry, there's no evidence of actual shortages of jet fuel so far. So keep calm and carry on. This week on The Inquiry, we're asking, are countries really running out of jet fuel?
4: Part 1. The source.
2: The Middle East is the centre of the global oil system and it plays a vital role in aviation fuel. Large volumes of jet fuel and the crude oil used to make it are produced in the region or moved through it on major global trade routes. But it's far from the only source, because oil production is spread right across the world, including the Middle East, Europe, Africa, and North America. Jet fuel, known as Jet A or Jet A1, is refined from crude oil, along with petrol and diesel, and is essentially a highly controlled form of kerosene. But before jet fuel reaches the wing, its journey begins deep underground. So let's drill down to the basics. How is crude oil, which is then converted into jet fuel or kerosene, created in the first place? Zach Amon is Professor of Chemical Engineering at the University of Western Australia.
5: If we go back millions of years, then the ecology around the world, so the plants and animals that would have died in that period, they're going to be subsumed into the earth. And in that process, the pressure of all the rock on top of them is going to increase, and the Earth's core is going to increase the temperature. So that high temperature, high pressure environment, we actually call a kitchen in geologic terms. And that kitchen is where we take all the plant and animal material, and it basically boils it down into a soup of all of these chemicals. That soup we now call crude oil.
2: And when it comes to the best oil sources for jet fuel, well, the Middle East is in a premium class.
5: The interesting part there is that

0: every barrel of crude oil from different fields around the world, the composition is different because those plants and animals that died millions of years ago to be subsumed, each of those were different and they existed in different quantities. The Middle Eastern oil fields are ones that dominate supply largely because they have two properties that we really care about. The one you'll hear referred to as light, so light oil versus heavy oil. Light meaning it tends to have more of the products that are high value inside of it, so the petrol, the diesel, the kerosene, jet fuel. So that property of being light is very present in Middle Eastern oils. And the second is what we call sweet. So you'll hear sweet versus sour oil. In effect, sweet means that it has an absence of sulfur, and we don't like sulfur in processing or in combustion because it tends to create really harmful effluents for the environment.
1: So let's get to the refining process, which involves distilling crude oil through several stages.
0: One of the metaphors we tend to use in classes a lot is if you're cooking something like a pasta sauce, where you start out with a lot of raw ingredients and usually quite a bit of water. And as you bring that to a simmer, what you're effectively doing is boiling off the water and concentrating the valuable chemicals into that pot. So to refine a barrel of crude oil, what we do is we take that in and we don't put it in a single pot to boil it, but we actually stack 10 to 20.

0: Asia subgroup, the hantavirus that is seen in those continents, that is less serious than the North and South America version in terms of the fatality rate. So it can be picked up by, for example, going into some sort of outbuilding and trying to clean up, and suddenly a lot of dust and so on enters the atmosphere, and there have been rodents present and rodents droppings all over the place. But if you're in those continents, the case fatality rate is pretty low, but it's still quite a nasty virus. The subgroup in North and South America, and this Andes virus, has got a higher fatality rate, and it's still transmissible through contact with rodents. In fact, it's reasonably well known in Argentina. That is what has emerged. And two of the people on the cruise ship, we've now discovered, were travelling in Argentina and other countries adjacent, and they were on a bird-watching trip, and it's thought that they would have come into contact with rodents in a remote area and then taken the virus onto the ship. But the Andes virus is the one where there has been human-to-human transmission detected. Very rare, but it has been detected before, and it does seem as if health officials think this is what's happened on the cruise ship.
1: Another question for you from Zambia.
2: My name is Chumasi, and I'm ringing from Kitwe, Zambia. The question I wanted to know is, the strain of the Hanstatt virus, which is transmittable between individuals present in Africa, or is it only present in Southern America? Thank you.
0: Well, it's a good question. The only documented episode, outbreak, of human-to-human transmission with a hantavirus has been in Argentina with this Andes virus. So that is the only one that's previously been identified. I think people wouldn't want to rule out the possibility that it's happened in North and South America. But there's no other evidence from any other hantavirus cases in other parts of the world that there is human-to-human transmission. So it is seen as very, very rare. And certainly this is what scientists are very intrigued by. Is it the nature of a cruise ship that you're so close together in quite small cabins, you may be sharing a cabin with somebody, and there is that very close contact? Because it has to be, according to experts, a prolonged close contact, not just a brief encounter and an aerosol exchange, which can result in infection.
1: Hugh Pym, our health editor, many thanks.
0: Thank you.
1: Well, Hugh was talking about that enclosed world of cruise ships. It made us think, what is it like then to be in quarantine on a cruise ship? I've been speaking to two American women about their own experiences. Gay Corter was on board the Diamond Princess ship in Japanese waters in early 2020 during the start of the COVID pandemic. And Jill Shieldhouse was quarantined on a cruise ship in 2023 off the Greek island of Santorini. She was quarantined on her own, a kind of personal quarantine. I began our conversation by asking Gay to take me through that time in early 2020 when she was on board the Diamond Princess.
3: You know, we were the first major outbreak outside of Wuhan, China, and we had very little information beyond what was happening in China. And one night after dinner, the captain came on the loudspeaker and he told us that a gentleman who had departed in Hong Kong had come down with the an unknown virus. It didn't even have the name COVID then. They called it a coronavirus. And we thought it was something like SARS and knew it was quite contagious. And then we were locked in our cabins literally for 14 days on board before we were airlifted in a cargo plane to the United States, and then in another quarantine for two more weeks on this military base with U.S. Marshals with guns guarding us.
4: Okay, when you say locked in, for real, they locked you in from the outside like a jail cell?
3: Well, not, there was no click of a key, okay, but if you walked out into the hall, you were told to get back in by somebody who was watching. So it felt like a jail cell, except it was a very lovely cruise cabin.
4: Did you have a window?
3: We actually were lucky we had a balcony.

0: Unfortunately, that balcony overlooked the port, which was filled with ambulances and fire trucks, emergency personnel in different color hazmat suits. The press was kept behind a line quite far away. But Phil and I are in the media business, and we immediately set up a link so we could talk to the press. And so we were giving them direct news from what we were hearing on the ship.
1: How did you stay sane?
0: It was difficult. I mean, we talked to people in the U.S. My sister is a doctor, and she talked to people in the CDC, and she actually works with a guy who worked with Dr. Fauci, and nobody knew what to do at that point. But they suspected the infection, which now was more than 700 people out of, I don't know, 3,000 or so on the ship, that it was coming through the air vents because we weren't near anybody else. We weren't dining near anybody else. So we blocked off our air vents with cardboard and duct tape. And even though it was quite cold in January, we used only the outside air.
1: What was the food like?
0: The food was really quite remarkable. Until this moment in time when we were told to stay in our cabins, people ate in many different venues all over the ship. And now they had to feed thousands of people in their cabins. They had no system to do so, but they cobbled together something that worked very well. And we were extremely pleased with the food. A radio show called and asked about the food. And I said, well, it was very good, but it wasn't like having creme brulee in the dining room. Well, what happened was apparently the head of Princess Cruises heard that and told her assistant, make sure they get creme brulee tonight. And we did.
1: That's pretty impressive. And Gay, do stay with us because I want to bring in Jill. And Jill, of course, your experience is slightly different because whereas Gay was on a ship in which all the passengers were quarantined, you had your own personal quarantine in 2023. Do take us through it.
2: Yes, I had a solo experience for my quarantine, which was definitely different. But essentially, I was on board a cruise in the Mediterranean, and I came down with some type of gastrointestinal illness. You know, we'll never know if it was food poisoning or the stomach flu, but either way, the outcome was the same. And once you report any gastrointestinal symptoms to the ship, they are obligated to follow their protocol, which includes quarantine because it's, you know, such a contagious virus. So as soon as I reported symptoms, they, you know, leapt into action, and a nurse came to my room and took some vitals and asked me a bunch of questions about my symptoms, when they started. And from there, they basically put a plan in place to quarantine me to my room. I believe the quarantine was to last 24 hours from the end of my symptoms. So it was about a 30 hour experience for me.
1: And for that time, nobody was allowed to see you?
2: So interestingly, I was traveling with my dad on that trip. And so he was not quarantined. He was free to come and go from the room because he didn't have any symptoms. And so he spent most of his time outside of the room, which I can't blame him.
1: Fair enough. He
2: sort of skedaddled and came back once or twice to check in on me. But that was it.
1: What did freedom feel like when you did get out?
2: Oh, it was glorious. I do have to say, thankfully, we had a balcony cabin, so I was able to sit outside on my balcony a little bit. But, you know, it was a very isolating feeling knowing that it was only happening to me on the ship. And we were in a destination that was a bucket list trip for me. And of course, the day that I was quarantined,

0: was the day that we were in the ultimate bucket list destination, which was Santorini, and the whole reason I had booked the cruise. So, you know, of course I missed, you know, the place I wanted to see the most. But still, you know, after I got out of jail 30 hours later, it was, you know, it was great to rejoin the population.
1: And Gabe, after that first experience, I know that you were offered a second cruise for free. You took it. What happened on that cruise?
2: Well, unfortunately, I got COVID. I had a COVID test kit, and I wasn't feeling well, and I did the test and had COVID. You know, we had been inoculated, but it was the last day of the cruise. So we landed actually in Southampton. I got care in England, but...
1: Any more cruises for you then, Kay?
2: No, you know, that was it for us. Right.
1: I'm not surprised. I mean, those are two pretty, well, memorable experiences, to put it mildly. And Jill, after your own personal quarantine, was that it for cruises for you?
0: I'm actually on a cruise right now.
1: No, I didn't know that. What, you're speaking to us from a ship?
0: I am. I'm on a cruise in Alaska as we speak, and I took 13 cruises last year. I've got more booked through the end of this year. I am not scared of cruising. Yeah.
1: And we're speaking to you both, of course, with the news that there is currently a ship out there which has been from Cabo Verde and which is heading towards Tenerife, on which the passengers have themselves been quarantined because of an outbreak of hantavirus. And Gay, your thoughts about what those passengers must be experiencing?
2: While we were on the ship, at least 7 people died that we knew of, and more later. I think the toll was up to something like 15. And also, nobody knew what we had on board the ship right now that's in quarantine. They have had some deaths from the hantavirus, but at least they know what it is and they know what to do to treat it. We had something that was very, very transmissible. We didn't know how it was being between people. There was no knowledge of what this was, and the fear factor was huge. And if people got it, there was no known protocol to deal with it. So it's a very different experience. It's very frightening. I saw the gentleman on the news several times who really wanted off the ship, and he was panicking. And we were pretty much in a state of panic the entire time.
1: Jill, your thoughts about the current ship, which is experiencing an outbreak of hantavirus?
0: Yeah, I mean, I'm sure they're very scared. You know, it's a scary virus with, you know, a high fatality rate. And, you know, that feeling of just being trapped on a ship where you have no free will to, you know, get off the ship when you want to. And you're sort of at the mercy of the ship's protocols and the authorities for wherever they're going to dock to figure out what's going to happen next. So, you know, I pray for all of them and I hope that they are being well taken care of.
2: You know, when I was on this other ship, Jill, the problem was that there were people walking around who knew they had COVID or suspected they did, and they were not reporting it because they did not want to go into quarantine. So, and there's been ships where there's been neuro outbreaks where certain passengers don't report it and just continue to spread it. So, there's a whole other layer of moral and ethics here.
0: Yeah, I agree. And I've witnessed this myself on other cruises. I was on a cruise last year where I happened to have a conversation with a passenger. She was coughing so hard, I thought she was choking. And I was asking her if she was okay. And she said, oh, I'm super sick, but I don't want to go to medical to get antibiotics because they'll quarantine me. And so, you know, there is an ethical dilemma here of, you know, not wanting to ruin your own vacation, but at what risk to the rest of the population of the ship. And self-reporting is so crucial in times like this.
1: What did you suggest that she do?
0: I told her to go to medical, but, you know, who knows if she did or not.
1: Right. And is there that realization for people on a cruise? You're all essentially sharing the same mini

0: world for however long that cruise takes, and what happens to one of you affects all of you.
1: One of the easiest ways to get sick on a cruise is to be having a good time, laughing and telling jokes and having drinks at a bar, you know, which is one of the things people love to do on a cruise. But then you're spreading aerosol particles in the air, and whether it's norovirus or COVID or the flu, it's very, very easy to get sick on a ship.
0: And Jill, your reflections on that mini world that you have to share with people where one action affects everyone.
2: Yeah, I mean, I think you really, you know, you owe it to everybody on the ship to do the right thing, to be ethical and moral. And, you know, sometimes that means putting the greater good ahead of your own plans.
0: Our thanks there to Jill Shieldhouse and to Gate Quarter, each quarantined on a ship in the past for different outbreaks. Well, we wanted to stay on top of this particular story because earlier we were watching the news conference hosted by the head of the World Health Organization, and the BBC's health correspondent, James Gallagher, asked a question, and he's posted an analysis page. He said, "Why did I ask the WHO what is unusual about this outbreak?" He said, "I asked what's unusual because that's crucial to understanding the threat. If the virus had mutated, then," James concludes, "that would be a bigger problem. Instead," he writes, "the WHO pointed to the specific circumstances of the outbreak being on a boat, an environment in which people are in close proximity, as our health editor Hugh Pym has been explaining to us." And James concludes, "This is still a deadly disease, but the WHO appeared confident that the hard work of figuring out who came into contact with which infected patients and when would be enough to contain the infection." More on this story on the front page of the BBC News website. This is Outside Source, live on the BBC World Service. Please do stay with us.
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4: Once ruined by civil war, the Benguela Railway was rebuilt by China. Now, a US-led project is set to invest billions of dollars to turn it into a key route for moving the minerals that power our tech.
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4: But for some Angolans, it's about more than geopolitics.
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0: Hello, this is Outside Source, live on the BBC World Service. Our global health reporter, Sofia Batitsa, has just taken a seat here at our desk in the newsroom. And Sofia will join us to discuss surrogacy in Ukraine in a few minutes' time. The country has been a leading hub for commercial surrogacy, attracting couples from around the world. But as Sofia has been finding, there's now been a push to ban the practice for foreigners, and a proposed law is being debated in the country's parliament.
7: BBC News with Govinda Gill. Germany's finance minister has blamed what he termed Donald Trump's irresponsible war in Iran for a big drop in expected tax revenues. Tax experts have slashed the projected take for the years to 2030 by just over $100 billion compared with earlier estimates. Three Australian women linked to the jihadist group Islamic State have been arrested on arrival in the country. The three had spent years in a Syrian detention camp and returned to Australia, accompanied by several of their children. Chinese state media say a military court has given suspended death sentences with a two-year reprieve to two former defence ministers for corruption. The two men were expelled from the ruling Communist Party in 2024. The authorities in Indonesia say an Islamic boarding school being investigated in a high-profile sexual abuse case has been shut down. The leader of the Ndolo Kusumo boarding school has been arrested. The World Health Organization says five of the eight suspected cases of hantavirus linked to a deadly cruise ship outbreak have now been confirmed. Their Director General, Dr. Tedros Adhanom Ghebreyesus, said more cases were possible due to the virus's long incubation period. Three people connected to the ship have died. Zimbabwe says it will return 67 farms to foreign nationals from four European countries nearly 25 years after they were seized in a chaotic land reform program. International lenders have demanded reforms, including resolving land disputes as conditions for debt relief. One of the oldest golf clubs in the world has appointed an amateur player as the first female captain in its nearly 300-year history. The renowned Royal and Ancient Golf Club at St Andrews in Scotland has appointed Claire Dowling as club captain. BBC News.
0: You're listening to Outside Source, live on the BBC World Service from our newsroom here in central London. Some of the outside sources, the pictures in front of me, I can see one of our correspondents in Rome talking about the visit of the Secretary of State, Marco Rubio, to the Pope. I can see Michelle Fleury speaking about international business affairs from our New York bureau. And here in the newsroom, I'm joined by Sofia Batitsa, our global health reporter, to speak about surrogacy in Ukraine and the fact that there is a proposed law being debated in the country's parliament, which would largely prevent foreign couples from contracting surrogates in Ukraine. Sofia, your website article, I spent a lot of the morning reading, it's fascinating analysis there. How widespread is commercial surrogacy for couples who want to have kids and need surrogates in Ukraine?
8: Well, Ukraine is one of very few countries where surrogacy is both legal and relatively cheap. So before the war, it was the second biggest hub in the world after the US. When Russia invaded Ukraine, understandably, the number of people traveling there to have children dropped dramatically. But what we found is that nearly 5 years on, that number is growing and it's nearly back to pre-war levels.
0: And you spoke to Hima Traj and Rajiva, whose baby spent the first 3 months of his life in and out of bomb shelters. Let's let our audience hear.
9: So you weren't sleeping, you were worried all the time.
10: Things.
9: You could hear explosions, you could hear drones. You could feel tremors and see smoke billowing in the skies from where the attacks were.
8: Was it worth the risk?
9: Definitely.
10: Definitely.
9: I mean, being able to bring our son back and seeing him every day and being able to fill that dream of ours, it was worth every risk.
0: So it sounds like they were not put off at all. Wasn't going to take bombs to stop them. But given the complications of the war and given some of the many complications you've explored, foreign couples who presumably have tried for a long time in their own countries to have kids are still going to Ukraine?
8: They are. And, you know, it's a huge business for Ukraine. And if you look at surrogacy agencies, they've adapted to the war. Parents can now send their genetic material to Kyiv through the post. They can choose their surrogates online. And when they get there, there's accommodation ready, which includes a dedicated bomb shelter. So it's very well organized. But, you know, of course, we just heard from Hima Traj, it's a very stressful way to become a parent for the first time.
0: You've obviously looked at the other side, the arguments against commercial surrogacy, and that's obviously come to the attention of the authorities in Ukraine. What are those arguments presented by the government and by those politicians who would seek to stop the practice?
8: Well, their argument is that this is such a huge industry, but it's completely unregulated in Ukraine. There is a concern about women, about surrogacy agencies targeting vulnerable women who have been affected by the war. And there's also a concern about surrogate children. When we went to Kyiv, we saw, for example, the case of a little boy who was born through surrogacy, but because he was born with a brain injury, his intended parents changed their mind and just didn't show up to collect him and disappeared. And so when this kind of stuff happens, there is no oversight, there is a gap in the law. And we spoke about all of this with Valeria Soruchan from the Health Ministry. I think we can take a listen.
11: And it's not only children that are left behind. We don't know where the children go from there. As soon as they get picked up from this country, we don't know what happens to them. I think it's a concern for any resident of any country. Surrogacy is one of the ways for children trafficking. The goal of that bill is to have regulations because we don't have them at this point at all.
0: You also managed to speak to some surrogates themselves, Sophia.
8: Yeah, and they are not happy about this bill at all. They say that surrogacy is their choice. They have their own children that they say they need.

0: to provide for. Sometimes they have debts to pay off. And, you know, for them, surrogacy can be a lifeline, and it allows them to make quite a lot of money. We're talking about $17,000, which is about double the yearly salary in Ukraine. And often these women really need that kind of money. We spoke about all this with Karina, whose home was destroyed by a Russian attack when she was only 17. And so she's decided to carry a baby for a Chinese couple to make money.
1: I'm going to do as many surrogate pregnancies as it takes, as long as my health allows. This ban would ruin my plans.
2: Sofia Batidze, thank you so much for stopping by our desk here. Just to tell our audience that Sofia's piece done for BBC Global Women is available on the Europe section of our website. The headline, Ukraine War Led Me to Surrogacy to Earn Money, but a new law could end those plans. This is Outside Source on the BBC World Service. We're going to stay with a health story now, because what we're about to talk to you about is sometimes called the worst disease you've never heard of. We're talking about epidermolysis bullosa, more commonly known as EB. That is a rare genetic skin condition that affects over 500,000 children and adults around the world. It has a devastating impact on those who have it and on their families. In the last few days, there's been more conversation about EB than normal after an Australian man, Dean Clifford, a football fan with a condition, shared a photo showing him and his mum enjoying an Aussie football match. But the social media post was bombarded with hateful comments targeting his appearance. An AI bot labelled him as wearing a zombie costume. He wasn't. It was just the way he looked. Meta has since apologised for the way Dean was treated. We wanted to speak to people who have the condition. Lucy has EB and joined us from Scotland, although she's originally from the US. And we also spoke to Nathan. His four-year-old son, Jacob, has the condition, and he joined us from Melbourne. You'll hear firstly Lucy's story.
3: I was born with recessive dystrophic epidermolysis bullosa. It's a very, very rare genetic condition. It's in fact so rare that you have a greater chance of being struck by lightning than being born with my exact subtype. Because it is so rare, that means that there is very little research and currently no cure and limited treatments. So I'm almost 28. As you can imagine, over two decades ago, there was even less out there than what we know now. So it was a devastating condition throughout my childhood. My life expectancy was 1 year old, and then it was 5, and then it was 10, and then it was 18. And now, you know, we just don't know. But whenever I was little and my mother took me home from the hospital as an infant, she asked what they could do for me. And the doctors told her that all she could do was pray. So thankfully, we're long past the days where all we can do is pray. But that doesn't mean EB is any less devastating. I tell a lot of people that it's really difficult to plan for the future. It's not about thinking a month or a week ahead. Sometimes we need to think day by day, hour by hour, minute by minute. EB is caused by a lack of collagen 7, which is the anchoring fibril that connects your top layer of skin to your bottom layer of skin. Without this connecting fibril, people with EB have very fragile skin. As you can imagine, if you were to trip and fall, if you have EB, instead of getting a bruise, your skin would slough off, similar to a third-degree burn, or you would blister. This also affects all internal surfaces as well. So for me, my EB is the worst internally. I've had over a dozen surgeries just on my throat to correct narrowing scar tissue that caused me to be unable to eat as a teenager. Thankfully, I haven't had that surgery in a really long time. But as you can imagine, it doesn't make life easy. It's very, very difficult to have EB, and there is very little awareness. So that's why things like this are so important.
2: And how does the condition affect your appearance?
3: Well, I have very visible scarring. I'm very lucky and fortunate that I don't have scarring on my face, but from my hands to my elbows, across my knees. You have to imagine that as an infant with EB, whenever children are learning how to crawl, that produces quite a lot of friction on your skin. So with EB, it can be devastating. So for me, most of my scarring appears where I learned how to crawl as a child. Once

0: skin with EB is damaged, it can continue to be more fragile than surrounding areas. So my whole life, my knees, my feet, hands and elbows have been the areas I consistently get blisters and wounds. So my condition is very visible, which is why I did start raising awareness as an ambassador with Charity Debra and on my own as a teenager. Whenever I was 17, I was taking my dog to the vet in America, and I wore shorts to pick up my dog from the vet. Whenever I sat down in the waiting room, a woman approached me and said, "You look like you've been mauled by a gorilla. What happened?" And obviously, that's a really devastating thing for anyone to hear, but especially a 17-year-old girl who's already self-conscious. That it was devastating. And I grew up hearing comments like that. So I began to write about my experiences with EB, which led to my advocacy.
1: Thanks, Lucy. Let's bring in Nathan. And Nathan, your four-year-old son, Jacob, has a form of EB. How is he?
2: Yeah, thanks. And sombering to hear your story there, Lucy. So Jacob has recessive dystrophic EB at 4 years old. I imagine, Lucy, that is that what you've got as well?
0: I do have RDEB too.
2: Yes, I sort of got that from how you're describing it. So he's a happy, joyous little boy with an older sister without EB, who's seven. Mm-hmm. He gets along pretty well in life, but at 4 years old, he doesn't walk. He doesn't eat. You know, he has plenty of struggles that have come along with having a severe form of EB, and it affects his insides quite a lot, as Lucy was saying. Mm-hmm. He's only just going to kindergarten now here in Australia, and I think we're probably at the start of the journey of the visual aspect to this. It's hard to hear what you've got to say there, Lucy, and I hope his future's different. Who knows? We need more awareness, don't we, to make that happen?
0: We do, but I'm so glad as well that you mentioned that he is so joyous. Me and I have an older sibling as well. I have two. And even though, childhood was filled with a lot of hospital trips and a lot of pain, the thing I remember the most is the joy from it.
2: That's so lovely to hear that. When people describe him, it's hard if, somebody doesn't know Jacob, because the first thing they might say is, "What's wrong with this kid?" But it's the opposite of what I wish for him, because he is so much more than EB, as you can imagine. So, I'd like him to be described as cheeky, fun, and a few other terms before we even get to the EB.
0: Of course, and he is so much more than EB. And something that I wish I knew whenever I was younger was that people might notice us for our EB, but we can choose how they remember us by.
2: I love that.
0: And they'll remember your son by being cheeky and joyful, because that's who he is. He isn't EB. We're so much more than our bodies. Our bodies might be limited, but our minds could never be.
2: 100%. I do think there's something, and it's been said about EB people before Jacob, but there's something to be said about adversity breeding character. Like, I think he goes through a lot, and for a four-year-old, geez, he packs a personality,
1: Can I just ask, when you say he's cheeky, tell us about that.
2: Yeah, must get it from his mum. Just with everything you can imagine, he is cheeky. So, he will pinch something from you and give you a smile. He'll suddenly be hiding under a pillow and he thinks it's hilarious that he's managed to hide from you. you name it, he does it. Jacob, you can't touch your sister's doll. Of course, that's what he goes for, that sort of kid.
1: We're speaking to you both, of course, in the aftermath of the fact that a footy fan, where you are in Australia, Nathan, was subject to a really difficult time after he posted a picture of himself and he has EB, and an AI program labelled his appearance to be that of a zombie, which of course must have been devastating for him. And when you saw that story, we'll begin with you, Nathan, because it's in your country and you know him. How did you respond?
2: Oh, look, I was very disappointed in the online community and in the AI bot from Meta that did what it did. But probably my overwhelming

0: thought was good on you, Dean, for doing what you do and standing up for yourself and leaving the post up there, and in fact getting out there and talking about it, you know, instead of cowering away. It's sort of, he's taken it as a chance to advocate. And I know Dean, I've met him before at a few functions, and I know him to be a fantastic advocate, but, you know, just seeing him stand up amongst thousands of people trying to, you know, take him down is inspirational. And, you know, I can't help but be thankful because he's sort of setting the scene for people like my son into the future.
1: He's so incredibly brave. And I think it also just shows us how much work there is still to be done, unfortunately, with wider acceptance of visible disabilities and these AI tools. There clearly still needs to be a human element to these things. I used to do a lot of my advocacy work through Instagram. I've modeled for Vogue a couple of times and other magazine outlets like Sports Illustrated. And I was always very disappointed with the amount of times my posts were taken down. For graphic content, even though my scars were barely visible at times. And it is disappointing because, you know, there is still so much to be done. But I think if there's anything else we can take away from it, it's just the sheer resilience and bravery of people with visible conditions.
2: And Nathan, your son Jacob's only four, and I'm imagining, in addition to becoming cheeky, he's probably incredibly curious about the world. What do you tell him about the EB that he has?
0: Do you know what? It's a very relevant topic because I guess I'm debating exactly what to tell him right now, because as a four-year-old, he is really coming into his own personality. And I took him to his sister's school recently, and it was probably one of the first times I've seen what Jacob's going to have to deal with in life, in that some kids that had never seen him before, you know, were playing a card game and looked up simply to say, oh, what's wrong with him? And then looked down and started playing again. And that to me was a bit confronting of like, you know, is that Jacob's future? But one of the most beautiful things was one of the kids in the group decided not going to accept this and said, hey, you know, that's Jacob. Happened to know who it was, you know, Hannah's brother. Be nice to him, blah, blah, blah. And, you know, they ended up inviting him to play Pokemon cards, which was just absolutely beautiful. So the kids have a beautiful way about themselves in that way. But look, in time that will get more difficult. Those conversations will get more nuanced. I think what we've done with Jacob from the start and with his sister is just trying to explain that, you know, everyone's different, everyone's individual. It's totally okay to be different.
1: Mm-hmm.
0: That's
1: great. That's what we did as well with me. You know, everyone has their thing. Ours is just more visible. And the people who treat us poorly aren't the people we would want to be around. But also, exactly. I do think it touches on one of the often ignored aspects of visible disabilities is the mental health toll it can take and the isolation people feel. You know, over here in the UK, we were very lucky in that, you know, one of the presidents of Deborah Graham Souness recently swam the channel to raise awareness for EB. And I remember hearing, especially little boys, you know, who are into football, the differences even something like that made for their social lives at school, because before it was maybe a bit something they felt self-conscious about. And then all of a sudden Graham is next to them and he's, you know, talking about it and really making them feel special. So the more we talk about it, the better, I think, and the less we have to worry about such horrible conversations. But you know, the great thing about kids is that can just be a moment like that, and then it's over and everyone's back to being friends and playing Pokemon cards.
2: Nathan, I know that your son has had therapy for the condition. Tell us about that.
0: Yeah, so it's been quite the battle, James. So we, Jacob is the first Australian patient to get Vajabek. And, you know, it was quite the campaign to get there. And in fact, only last week it came out publicly and it was on Australian news outlets that Jacob was the first to receive the treatment. It's a topical therapy that is applied to open wounds and, you know, injects the missing gene effectively. And as a result, wounds in Jacob's case that hadn't healed, you know, for 4 years actually started to heal. And Jacob's left leg, which was the one that was born without skin, is now almost completely healed.

0: and he's showing signs of walking, which he didn't before. So there's a lot of hope and promise for Jacob.
1: There is so much hope, and the hope is so tangible now. And I think that is such a huge difference, is that we can see the treatments coming out and being tested, and that's wonderful. And what you were saying you want for your son is to live a fulfilled life. I do want to, you know, just really emphasize that is so possible. I'm about to turn 28. I'm about to be engaged to the love of my life, who I've been with for several years. I have an undergraduate degree, 2 master's degrees, and I'm about to finish a PhD. And this is all with EB.
0: I feel like clapping. Be okay. Lucy, that is very inspiring. That is very inspiring.
2: Our thanks so much to Lucy there and to Nathan as well. And we want to send a particular hello to Nathan's 4-year-old son, Jacob. Well, they, of course, spoke to us in the wake of the fact that Dean Clifford in Australia was subject to abuse following the picture he took at a football match, and the fact that an AI bot labelled him as wearing a zombie costume. In response, Meta has said, "We're sorry to hear about Mr. Clifford's experience and sincerely apologise for any distress caused. These prompts were generated automatically and may not always produce the results intended. We take this matter seriously and constantly seek feedback on our AI products and models to make them better over time. People can report AI-generated content they find inappropriate with our in-app reporting tools." We stay in Australia because 3 women linked to the jihadist group Islamic State have been arrested on arrival in the country. The 3 women, who are Australian citizens, had spent years in a Syrian detention camp and returned to Australia accompanied by several of their children. Our reporter Simon Atkinson is in Melbourne, where some of the women arrived, and joined me earlier.
3: The group has arrived back in Australia today, 4 women and 9 children. The women, most of them, went over to Syria as partners of fighters of ISIS. At the time, they were sort of in their late teens, early 20s, most of them, and they were in Syria. And when the Kurdish forces defeated ISIS, these women and their children kind of got swept up and put in detention camps in northeast Syria. Now, this group were all Australian. For a long time, they've wanted to go back to Australia. You know, it's been said that within the camp, there were many who were very, very rusted on to the views of Islamic State. And this group has always said that that wasn't the case, that they'd been kind of tricked to go into Syria or didn't really know what they were getting themselves into when they went there. And so there's been a campaign from their families, from their supporters, to let them back into the country. It's been resisted by successive governments here in Australia, but ultimately they've managed to come back in. They are Australian citizens. They've managed to get hold of Australian passports. And although the Prime Minister, Anthony Albanese, and his cabinet have been very adamant that they'd much rather they weren't here, ultimately they've got Aussie passports, they've got Aussie citizenship, and there's not actually a lot that the government can do to stop them coming back.
2: When they landed in Australia, then what happened?
3: So they were spread over 2 groups. They'd all made their way to Qatar, and they got on separate planes in Doha. The majority of the group flew to where I am here in Melbourne. We believe that that was 3 of the women, and there are 8 children, and 1 woman and 1 child on a flight to Sydney. And we know that 2 of the 3 women who arrived in Melbourne, they were arrested shortly after they landed. We heard from the police that they're likely to face court in the next couple of days. This is a 53-year-old woman and her 31-year-old adult daughter. They're both going to face charges of crimes against humanity, which we think linked to slavery. There was a big issue with IS enslaving Yazidi women in particular in Syria, this kind of religious minority from Iraq. Thousands of women were put into slavery, and these charges relate to that. The woman in Sydney who's been charged, she has been charged with joining a terrorist organisation and also for entering what they're calling a proscribed area, effectively coming into Syria at a time when the Australian government said they couldn't do so. So 3 of them are in custody this evening. 1 of them has gone. It was quite a melee here at the international terminal in Melbourne when she eventually came out several hours after the plane had landed, was surrounded by a large group of supporters as she and several of her children were kind of whisked through a media scrum and onto a minibus.
2: Talking about the children there, what is happening to the children who came with them, presumably their own biological children?
3: That's right. I mean, we think that all, if not most, of the 9 children who have come back today, although they're Australian citizens, they've never actually been here before. They were born in Syria, either during the war or in a detention camp.

0: So they've got the Australian passport, but this is their first time on Australian soil. We heard from one of the mothers a little while ago saying that one of the boys has even got an Australian accent, but you know, they've never been here. So they're always going to have a huge change to their lives, and there's been authorities have been at pains to say that they're going to try and do what they can to help them integrate into society. They've had a very basic access to education and medical treatment, for example. So this is something which, you know, can be addressed fairly quickly. They'll also be offered psychological help. But there's also going to be a request, as I don't think they can be compelled to do it, but they're going to ask to attend effectively counter-terrorism courses to ensure, particularly among the older children, that there's no signs that they've been radicalised during their time in Syria.
1: You've mentioned the government's opposition to their return and the campaigners, of course, on the other side who wanted them to return. Where does public opinion broadly stand then?
0: I mean, I think it's hard to judge one way or the other whether there's a kind of a, you know, a real strong feeling. I mean, some of the politicians have been very outspoken. Anthony Albanese, you know, has led the way with that. I mean, interestingly, a few years ago when he wasn't Prime Minister, he was leader of the Labour Party. He was advocating for them to come back. I think the attitude has hardened even more since December, when we had the terrorist attack at Bondi Beach, which was allegedly inspired by Islamic State. That's made it politically, I think, quite hard for people to push in their favour. And certainly we've had people coming up to us here in the airport asking, you know, what's all the fuss? Why are all the cameras here and that kind of thing? And when we've mentioned it's what's been labelled here, the ISIS brides, it'd be fair to say the vast majority of them have said they shouldn't be coming back. But I think, you know, we have to be clear that there's been a lot of support, particularly for the children, this sentiment that, you know, if they weren't allowed back into Australia, if they weren't given the chance of a normal life here, then they were really being punished for the decisions that had been made by their parents.
1: Simon Atkinson reporting there from Melbourne in Australia. This is James Reynolds with you on Outside Source on the BBC World Service. Please do stay with us.
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3: 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How can that be? CrowdScience travels to the Philippines to find the answer.
2: CrowdScience, Monday at 4:30 and 8:30 GMT. 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
4: Serena Kuczynski's father, a top London jeweller, became obsessed with making the world's largest golden egg, adorned with thousands of rare diamonds. It got into the Guinness Book of Records, but destroyed the world as they knew it.
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1: Welcome to Outside Source with me, James Reynolds, live from the floor of the BBC's newsroom in central London. In the next few minutes, we'll turn our attention to Iran and to proposals potentially to end the war that began between the US and Israel on one side and Iran on the other side on the 28th of February. President Trump has predicted that the war will be over quickly and says that most people understand his goal of ending Tehran's nuclear ambitions. His comments come after Iran responded to a US proposal to end the war, saying that that proposal is still being considered. Well, the US news outlet Axios reported that the White House believes it could be closing in on a 14-point memorandum of understanding with Iran. But that memorandum would have to address the causes not just of this war, but of a conflict between the two countries which dates back to 1979. We'll bring you the full story.
5: BBC News with Govinda Gill. Germany's finance minister, Lars Klingbeil, has blamed what he termed Donald Trump's irresponsible war in Iran for a big drop in expected tax revenues. A council of tax experts has slashed the projected take for the years to 2030 by just over $100 billion. Here's our Berlin correspondent, Jessica Parker.
6: A council of tax experts has slashed the country's projected tax take when compared to earlier estimates. The losses on the federal, regional and local levels add up to 11 billion euros this year. It comes as Germany's coalition government is struggling, both in the polls and in its stated mission to boost the nation's economy, which has been stagnant for years. But Finance Minister Lars Klingbeil claimed positive economic momentum had been slowed by what he termed US President

0: Donald Trump's irresponsible war in Iran and the resulting global energy price shock.
1: Police in Australia say three women linked to the jihadist group Islamic State have been arrested on arrival in the country. The three Australian citizens had spent years in a Syrian detention camp and returned to Australia accompanied by several of their children. A fourth woman returning from Syria was not detained. The US Secretary of State Marco Rubio has met Pope Leo at the Vatican for closed-door talks. Leo, the first American head of the Catholic Church, has been subject to a series of scathing public attacks by President Trump. He's been critical of the Trump administration for starting the war against Iran and for its hardline anti-immigration policies. Davide Giglione is in the Vatican.
2: We're still waiting for an official statement from the Vatican after the meeting with Rubio took place this morning. And I was speaking to a Vatican official, and this meeting has certainly been seen as a branch of olive from the White House to the Vatican, and also as an attempt to bring back the confrontation to a more institutional level, although Donald Trump is still widely seen as very unpredictable.
1: Zimbabwe says it will return 67 farms to foreign nationals nearly 25 years after they were seized in a chaotic land reform program. The agriculture minister told Parliament the process was part of agreements with Denmark, Switzerland, Germany and the Netherlands. Richard Kagoe reports.
3: The move marks a significant shift by the authorities in Harare, coming just a year after some white Zimbabwean farmers accepted a controversial compensation offer from the government. The land restitution move is seen as part of efforts to secure debt relief after the country was shut out of the global financial system for more than two decades. The four European countries are among Western partners discussing debt relief with Zimbabwe. International lenders have demanded reforms, including resolving land disputes as conditions for easing debt.
1: World News from the BBC. The authorities in Indonesia say an Islamic boarding school being investigated in a high-profile sexual abuse case has been shut down. The Ministry of Religious Affairs, which oversees the school, said students at the facility in central Java will be reassigned to other institutions by next week. The leader of the Andolo Kusumo boarding school has been arrested as part of the investigation. The head of the United Nations' main human rights body has called on Tunisia to end what it calls the widening repression of opposition figures, journalists and human rights campaigners. Volker Türk was speaking after two Tunisian civil society organisations had their activities suspended and a reporter was arrested. One of 29 journalists, he said, had been imprisoned for their work. The International Olympic Committee has recommended that athletes from Belarus be allowed to compete in the Games without any restrictions. The country was barred from sending a national team following Russia's invasion of Ukraine, an operation which was partly launched from Belarusian territory. Russia remains banned from the Olympics. The renowned natural history broadcaster Sir David Attenborough has had a new species of wasp named after him to honour his 100th birthday. The parasitic wasp, originally from Chile, was identified from a specimen housed at London's Natural History Museum. Dr. Gavin Broad, an expert at the museum who helped discover it, says he hopes Sir David considers the decision to honour his name as a compliment.
4: Personally, I think parasitoid wasps are the most amazing, graceful, beautiful things with really interesting life histories. David Attenborough was a huge inspiration to me. I mean, I grew up with his TV programmes and his books. So David has sort of shaped my career in a way, and I'm going to pay him back for naming a wasp genus after him. And I hope he is complimented.
1: That's the latest BBC News.
5: You're listening to Outside Source on the BBC World Service, live from the BBC's newsroom in central London. And we want to start this hour of the programme by looking at the very latest in the conflict in the Middle East, a conflict which began on the 28th of February, but really which has its roots back decades to the 1979 Islamic Revolution, which has seen the United States on one side and Iran on the other side for decades. The news organisation Axios has been reporting that the US is presenting a 14-point memorandum to Iran. And let's bring in Anthony Zerka, our correspondent in Washington. Standing right next to me here in our newsroom is Jiyar Gol from BBC Persian. Anthony, first, 14 points to end a war which has lasted, what, a month and a bit, but also a war which has really had its roots in decades.

0: 14 points, apparently one page. Yeah, it sounds like
1: very small font.
0: Yeah, broad strokes and a framework, I think it's being characterized as, for further negotiations on the Iranian nuclear program. But yeah, we haven't seen what's in this 14-point plan. We've heard talk of different other multi-point plans before, and that includes things like stopping enriching uranium, sending the currently enriched uranium to the United States, not restarting any kind of a nuclear program, reopening the Strait of Hormuz, all of that. We'll see what's in it. But right now, all we know is that this 14-point plan is in the Iranian hands for review, and they're considering it. So it's kind of here in Washington a waiting game to see what sort of response the Trump administration gets from their Iranian counterparts through the Pakistani mediators.
2: And, GR, then the Iranian response, Anthony was saying, would go via Pakistan. What kind of response might we expect from Tehran?
3: We know there are many different voices coming out from Iran. Some of the hardliners say you cannot trust the United States. We know the government, the President Pezeshkian, and other voices, they believe they should reach some sort of agreement because the economic situation of the country is very dire. I think so far what we are hearing, they haven't come up with a unified answer. But we know on his way back, Iran Foreign Minister Abbas Araghchi had a phone conversation with Pakistani Foreign Minister, which Pakistan has been facilitating and mediating between both sides. I think what we are hearing, we may expect to hear Iranian respond in the come possibly tomorrow. But we know Anthony talked about that 14 points, and the sticking point obviously is about enrich uranium and also the enrichment of uranium, the process. And according to that, which has been published in the media, they say the U.S. wants Iran to halt its nuclear program at least for 20 years and taking out the enriched uranium and also completely shut down some of the Iranian nuclear facility. We know in the first round of the negotiation, that was the sticky point. And just today in a tweet, Parliament Speaker Mohammed Bakr Qalibaf, the chief negotiator, he called this Axios report as a factious and false. And we don't know yet, to be honest, at this point of time, what comes out from Iran.
2: It's interesting you talked there about Iran's nuclear ambitions and the enriched uranium, because you and I, more than a decade ago, followed the talks around various parts of the Middle East, including in Istanbul, where the same issues were being discussed by parties then, showing that this issue has been on the table for many years. And Anthony, I wonder if you might hazard a guess. It's always a very dangerous question to ask. But which side might be more of a rush to end the current conflict?
0: Well, you know, that is the big question, because whoever is in more of a rush is going to be the side that is more inclined to make concessions. Obviously, there is growing political pressure on Donald Trump and the Trump administration here in the United States to find some sort of a resolution. You remember the November midterm elections, which we've talked about. They're looming, and unless he finds some way of winding this down and lowering energy prices, the Republican Party is going to pay a high price for that at the polls. Of course, on the flip side, the Iranians, this is an existential threat to their regime. So they may be willing to tolerate more pain. They may be in less of a rush to make a concession if it means something that would be viewed as backing down and would harm them domestically if they made these concessions. So it is it's difficult to say. I think, obviously, the economy of Iran, as my colleague mentioned, its condition is dire. So the pain is more on their side. But whether they are, that gives them ground to make some sort of a concession that Trump will accept, that's a good question. So I can't answer your question.
2: Course.
0: Is what I'm saying.
2: Well, I mean, I threw it out there, but why not? And Gia, we've been talking about this conflict between Iran and the United States, their respective governments, since 1979. There was the hostage crisis, which helped to bring down Jimmy Carter. But among the Iranians you speak to who are in Iran, what views are there of the United States?
3: Well, if you talk to ordinary people, I would say with confidence, the mass majority of people, absolutely, they have no animosity, or they are not the enemy of the United States. Even when 9/11 happened, more than 2001, if I'm not wrong, I think people

In Tehran, actually, they had a vigil. They lit candles for those people who were perishing killed. But the reality is, we saw it, and even in January, millions of people actually came to the street across the country, protested. They want a change. They want change of direction.

0: by, for, and about people.
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1: The Palmerston North Stroke Water Exercise Group urgently needs volunteers to help our members with gentle exercise in the pool and also volunteers to assist some members with dressing. 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

Steve Green from his album Somewhere Between In You Alone. He's talking about the fact that our faith and trust needs to be in God alone. And then Fernando Ortega from his album Hymns of Worship, he will bring us the song I Will Praise Him Still.

When did you last receive a letter? I mean a handwritten letter from somebody you know, maybe a family member or a friend, a person who lives in another town or province or maybe even a different country. Yes, this sort of thing doesn't really happen too often anymore. Technology's taken over and we now communicate in very different ways like text and email and message and messenger and Facebook and Twitter and all those sorts of things. Most of these modern ways, these ways of communication are very short and to the point, and some feel that because of that, times can almost be rude and lack feeling. This is considered by most to be an advancement or to be progress. But there are some who feel that we've lost something. Maybe we've lost the art of writing a good, friendly letter. In Bible times, the apostles, men like Paul and Peter and John, they seemed to have a way of writing. They would start by saying who they were and then share something of their credentials. Then they would often say to whom it was they were writing and even state on some occasions the reason for their letter. After this, they would many times encourage the readers to praise God with them. This was often for an aspect of what Christ had done for them or an aspect of who he was. I want to share one of these with you today. It's a doxology. It's what I call a peal of praise. It comes to us from the great apostle Peter in his first letter of encouragement addressed to the Christians scattered in the northern part of Asia Minor. And this is what he said. The verses I read at the beginning of the program from 1 Peter. Praise be to the God and Father of our Lord Jesus Christ. In his great mercy, he has given us new birth into a living hope through the resurrection of Jesus Christ from the dead and into an inheritance that can never perish, spoil, or fade. This inheritance is kept in heaven for you, who through faith are shielded by God's power until the coming of the salvation that is ready to be revealed in the last time. Wow. First, he tells his readers to praise God, the Father of the Lord Jesus Christ. This statement, even by itself, is a confirmation for us of the deity of Christ.

0: He then speaks of one of the great attributes of our God, his mercy. That's when God gives to us what we don't deserve. He tells us that in his mercy, God the Father has given to us new birth into a living hope and into a secure inheritance. So what do we have? This is what God has given us. God has given us new birth. Wow. My mind immediately goes to Jesus talking with Nicodemus as recorded by John in his gospel in chapter 3. And Jesus said, if you want to see the kingdom of God, you must be born again. He then carries on to explain how one must believe. Believe that he, Jesus, is the Son of God, and that through belief and commitment to him, we have peace with God. Now let's go back to Peter. Peter, who was saying that new birth brings to us two things. New birth brings us into a living hope, and new birth brings us into an eternal inheritance. He then explains those two things, how the living hope is accomplished and how the inheritance is made secure. Firstly, a new birth into a living hope. This is through the resurrection of Jesus Christ from the dead. Yes, this hope is a living hope, and it's ours only because Jesus Christ has been raised from the dead. What an amazing gift that is. Our hope is a living hope. The Apostle Paul in 1 Corinthians 15 in verses 19 and 20 had this to say, if only for this life we have hope in Christ, we are to be pitied more than all men. But Christ indeed has been raised from the dead. So because Jesus Christ has been raised from the dead, we can look forward to our resurrection day. We have a living hope. Secondly, Peter was talking about a new birth into an inheritance. And this inheritance, he said, it's an inheritance that will never perish, that will never spoil, that will never fade, and that is kept in heaven for us. We believers, those who are saved, those who have the gift of the new birth into a living hope, those who have the inheritance kept in heaven for them, we are shielded by the power of God until the coming salvation that is ready to be revealed in the last time. Yes, this is what our great God has done for us in his mercy. Christians have the gift of new birth. Christians have a living hope. Christians have a secure inheritance. It must make us want to praise God every day. Let's pray together. Father God, we praise you and we acknowledge you that you are our great God, and we now thank you for what you've done for us in our Lord Jesus Christ. We thank you. Thank you for your faithfulness, that it's so clearly seen in your provision of a way to come, for us to come to you through our personal faith in Jesus Christ for salvation. Father, may we be motivated to tell others and to show others the significance of who Jesus Christ really is. Help us to live for you today by your grace in all that we do, in all that we say. Father, help us in our thinking, in our attitudes, for they will influence so much of our day. Encourage our hearts and strengthen us in every good deed as we read your word and as we pray. We thank you that we can know your faithfulness and understand something of your love as we uplift and exalt your name in our hearts, in our minds today. We ask this prayer in the name of our Lord Jesus Christ. Amen.
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Those last two lovely songs came to us from the St. Michael Singers. It comes from the album The Power of the Cross. The first was the song My Heart is Filled with Thankfulness, as we've been thinking of praising God and all that God has done for us, as brought to us by the Apostle Peter. It certainly makes our hearts respond with a heart full of thankfulness. To you we bring our hymn of praise, also came from the St. Michael Singers. Now we have a couple of songs coming to us. Firstly, the grand old hymn, How Great Thou Art. These come to us from an album called Hymns from the Holy Land, Songs of Praise. Jonathan Vera, he sings to us, How Great Thou Art. And then the Coventry Chorale bring to us, Jesus Christ is Risen Today, as we think of the concept that it's only through the resurrection of Jesus Christ that we have that glorious hope, the hope of the Christian. How great thou art, and Jesus Christ is risen today, come to us from the same album, Hymns from the Holy Land.

Thanks for being with me just wherever you are. I pray that you have found today's Gift of Life for You program an encouragement to your heart, and maybe it's challenged your thinking as well. I'd love to hear from you though, so please do contact me. My email address is info@giftoflife.org.nz. That's info@giftoflife.org.nz. Do tell others about this program, and I'll be back at the same time next week. You've been listening to The Gift of Life for You, a program of gospel music from the 70s, 80s, 90s, and today with Christian comments and interviews and Bible reading.

0: blessings and prayers. My name's Neville Stevenson. It's been my privilege to host today's program. I trust you've enjoyed this time together and that your heart has been encouraged and your thinking has been challenged. Our theme, you remember, was that theme of praise to God. And it's been a great program where we've been able to praise God together. Our key verses came from 1 Peter chapter 1, verses 3, 4, and 5. Praise be to the God and Father of our Lord Jesus Christ. In his great mercy, he has given us a new birth into a living hope through the resurrection of Jesus Christ from the dead, and into an inheritance that can never perish, spoil, or fade. This inheritance is kept for you in heaven, who through faith are shielded by God's power until the coming of the salvation that is ready to be revealed in the last time. Those lovely words from Peter. Now, a couple of thoughts that we had. Erwin Litzer said this: if we want to prepare for our final destination, for heaven, we should begin to worship God here on earth. Our arrival in heaven will only be the continuation of what we have already begun. Praise is the language of heaven, the language of the faithful on earth. Then I found this quote from R.C. Sproul, bringing to us the importance of the name of God as we praise and worship him together. He says, "Perhaps nothing is more commonplace in our culture than the expression that comes from people's lips on many occasions when they say simply, 'Oh my God.' This careless reference to God indicates how far removed our culture is from fulfilling the petition of the Lord's Prayer, 'Hallowed be thy name.' It should be a priority for the church and for every individual Christian to make sure that the way in which we speak of God is a way that communicates respect, awe, adoration, and reverence. How we use the name of God reveals more clearly than any creed we ever confess our deepest attitudes towards the God of the sacred name." R.C. Sproul. You listen to a devotion about praising God, and I trust and pray that that's something we all can continue to do.
1: 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But before we wrap up, some notices from Crossroads Church.
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